0: It's Tiny Desk Radio from NPR Music. I'm Ana Maria Sayre.
1: And I'm Lars Gottrich.
0: I know that saxophone, Lars. It's the siren call of summer.
1: Did you know that I invented a cocktail based on the Carly Rae Jepsen song?
0: I am so completely unsurprised.
1: If you're looking for the recipe, fresh grapefruit juice, honey gin, coconut soda with a big ice cube of frozen rosé.
0: Stop.
1: Yeah, it's real good. I call it the first 15 seconds of Runaway With Me. It starts out sour, then it melts into a nice dreamy sweetness.
0: God, to have your genius, Lars. Today's show is all about summer. We're going to hear Tiny Desk concerts by the Spanish rapper Setangana and the Goo Goo Dolls. Carly Rae Jepsen is coming right up. But first, it just so happens that you, Lars, coined a term that encapsulates both the sounds and feels of summer. Rosé wave. What is Rosé wave?
1: Well, the story goes, almost a decade ago, our colleague, Otis Hart, was sort of poking fun at the pop band Haim, and called a new song of theirs Rosé Core. I immediately countered his snark and said, I believe the correct nomenclature is Rosé Wave.
0: Very Lars.
1: Yes. And this inadvertently created a playlist series from NPR Music that celebrates a certain lifestyle. Reading a good book on a beach, dancing with your friends, crushing hard on that certain someone, getting over a summer heartbreak. Rosé Wave is more of a feeling than any singular sound or genre, but it does make for a great summer soundtrack.
0: So what does make a great Rosé Wave song?
1: Well, you're probably getting the indication that it's pop music. It's not all pop music, but there's got to be an easygoing but an also earnest quality to the music. Think No Scrubs by TLC, All I Want to Do by Sheryl Crow, or that amazing duet Stop Dragging My Heart Around by Stevie Nicks and Tom Petty.

0: Anna, I feel like you got to have a song in here, too, that you think is encapsulates Rosé Wave.
1: Oh, my goodness. Lars, I was actually stressed about this question, and then I woke up this morning, and I was like, oh, my God, the Rosé Wave gods have spoken. It is so obviously to me, Nevarita by Bad Bunny.
0: Amazing. Incredible. Impeccable. What taste.
1: It's just summer in a bottle.

0: When I'm making a Rose Way playlist, I like to imagine that I'm poolside with something sweet and cold to drink, humming along to whatever's on the speaker, but I'm also catching up with friends, making silly jokes, and just generally happy to be around the people that I love. That's the vibe.
1: Ugh, we're going to hear a Tiny Desk from Carly Rae Jepsen in just a moment. But Lars, I happen to know she is a personal favorite of yours. What makes her music so quintessentially summer?
0: You know, for someone who makes super catchy pop music, it's so clear to me that she is just a nerd. She knows the ins and outs of artists like Mariah Carey, Madonna, and James Taylor, but she's also, like, into show tunes and standards. And so her music encompasses this emotional spectrum with the knowledge and wisdom of a historian. It's deceptively easy, but it's so full of depth.
1: Okay, I'm ready. I'm feeling like this is my own personal Lars-created Rose Wave mixtape. So let's get it started. Here's Carly Rae Jepsen at the Tiny Desk.

0: What a vibe. Oh my goodness. That was Carly Rae Jepsen at the Tiny Desk. She just played Now That I Found You, Want You in My Room, and The Sound. Bob Boylan, Marissa LaRusso, Lindsay McKenna, and Morgan Noel Smith produced this Tiny Desk. Joss Rogerson and James Willits were the audio engineers.
1: Okay, so we're going to go freshen our drinks, but when we come back, a musical feast with Seth Tengana, and later on, Goo Goo Dolls.
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0: 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I'm Lars Gottrich.
1: And I'm Ana Maria Sayer. This hour, we're reapplying our sunscreen, wearing the lightest linens, and listening to some of our summeriest Tiny Desks. Later in the show, we'll hear some of the Goo Goo Dolls' greatest hits. Around our office, we call this kind of music, lifestyle, whatever you want to call it, rosé wave.
0: Pretty evocative, right? It's the soundtrack for something sweet and maybe a little bit silly, preferably enjoyed near a body of water.
1: Always near a body of
0: water. Always. Rivers, lakes, waterfalls, the things that you're used
1: to. Ocean, Lars.
0: Yes,
1: ocean.
0: Ocean. You can find all of these playlists if you search Rosé Wave and NPR. There's a theme for every occasion, summer romance, chilling out. Carly Rae Jepsen even made us a living room dance party playlist. You also made us a Rosé Wave playlist, Anna, just full of Latin bummer ballads.
1: Ugh, I need to make another one, Lars.
0: Oh, please.
1: Wow.
0: Oh, my gosh.
1: I have so much more. Amor Perdido. That was my tracks from that year, which... Wow, when am I not heartbroken in the summer?
0: If you were feeling that heartbreak, Anna, Seth Tengana was luxuriating in it. This next set, to me, is the crown jewel of the Tiny Desk home concert series. When production in our office stopped during the pandemic, tell me a little bit about this Spanish rapper and paint us a picture of what happens during this concert, because we want you to listen to this show, but you should also watch this video.
1: I think it's important to say that this is one of the most viewed Tiny Desk concerts that we have. And the best reason I can think to explain that is it just takes you somewhere very specific and very important. So what you see happening in this concert, besides these beautiful film transitions and musically it's stunning, is something really quintessentially Spanish. It's a comida. It's where everyone shows up and sits around a big table and eats and talks and drinks and sometimes literally claps their palms for hours. And this is actually a practice that has made its way across Latin America as well. It's something that is essential, this midday meal where everyone comes together and really lives with each other. And so I love that you chose it for Rosé Wave, because it really is about the togetherness and the lightness, and especially that summer feeling of hours of just luxuriating in people's company.
0: I want to know where my invite got lost to that dinner party That is like the party of the summer, that video.
1: The party of the summer. Like, it's not like watching a DJ set and being like, oh, wow, like, Boiler Room, so cool. No, the party of the summer is sitting around with beautiful people and gorgeous wine glasses and just like, disfrutando la vida.
0: Oh my gosh, they're all beautiful in that video too. You just reminded me.
1: It is an important factor, I think.
0: Okay, let's hear it. This is Say Tangana's Tiny Desk Home Concert.

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0: I think very important to note, Lars, in the theme of summer heartbreak, that last song is literally You Stopped Loving Me.
1: Oh, gosh.
0: Tú me dejaste de querer. Ugh, amazing. That was Setting on His Tiny Desk home concert. We heard the songs Me Maten, Los Tontos, Demasiadas Mujeres, and Tú me dejaste de querer. Bobby Carter produced that set. Josh Rogerson mastered the audio.
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2: 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My name's Carlos de la Torre. El Paso and Zach Passero's The Weird Kids is being distributed by Antenna Releasing, kicking off with a theatrical road show called the Embrace the Weird Tour, this and more this Saturday at 11 a.m. on 88.5 KTEP.
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0: 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I'm Ana Maria Sayer.
1: And I'm Lars Gottrich.
0: So we're making y'all a summer mixtape out of Tiny Desk concerts. We started with the disco pop of Carly Rae Jepsen, then took it to a beautiful dinner party with Seth Tengana. And now we're going to get in our feels with the Goo Goo Dolls.
1: Don't want the world to see me. Did you know that I do a decent John Resnick?
0: Do you, Lars? Is that what that was? So you produced this concert. It's done millions of views since we published the video. What is it about the Goo Goo Dolls that connects so deeply with fans?
1: Unapologetic earnestness.
0: Ooh.
1: Yeah.
0: I love it.
1: Really? I mean, I love their early days as a punk band. Their first three albums were released on Metal Blade, so they shared a label with the metal bands Cannibal Corpse and DRI. But then they found their sweet spot between arena rock songs and power ballads. And they told these tough and tender stories about love and addiction, about struggle and overcoming. And they just knew how to relate on a one-to-one level that still feels universal.
0: Okay, get out your tissues, everybody. It's Goo Goo Dolls at the Tiny Desk.

0: That was Goo Goo Dolls, At the Tiny Desk. We heard the songs Slide, Feel the Silence, Not Goodbye, Close My Eyes, and Iris. I produced that show. Josh Newell was the audio engineer.
1: This episode of Tiny Desk Radio was written by Lars Gottrich, Noah Caldwell, and Walter Ray Watson were our producers. Neil Tivol is our technical director. Saray Mohammed is our executive producer, and Sonali Mehta is the executive director of NPR Music. And our theme was composed by Kaylin Ellis. Thank you so much for listening to Tiny Desk Radio from NPR Music. 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

0: National Weather Service in El Paso has issued a severe thunderstorm warning for northwestern El Paso County in western Texas until 7:30 p.m. Mountain Daylight Time. At 6:57 p.m. Mountain Daylight Time, a severe thunderstorm was located near East El Paso, moving west at 15 miles per hour. Hazard, 60 miles per hour wind gusts and quarter-size hail. Source, radar indicated. Impact, hail damage to vehicles is expected. Expect wind damage to roofs, siding, and trees. Locations impacted include Central El Paso, East El Paso, Northeast El Paso, Far East El Paso, Mission Valley, Fort Bliss, Biggs Field, Fort Bliss Northeast, and Franklin Mountains State Park. This includes Interstate 10 in Texas between mile markers 21 and 31. For your protection, move to an interior room on the lowest floor of a building.
1: Debut of multiple bands such as Aerophone Ghost, Iris is Dead, and Dali Mata. The featured guest for this week's interview is with the music school Whiptail Studios, so stay tuned for that.
2: We're going to start with Dali Mata with his song Querencias. This is a single that was released in March of this year, and he calls himself Norteño Surrealista, and it actually comes from because he's really inspired by Salvador Dali, which is a big surrealist figure. And his type of music is more into bolero. He's very romantic, and so he says that he does a combination of Cuban and also northern region of Mexico kind of bolero. And so about this song, I don't know what you thought about his voice, but his voice gives the song a really nice touch because it was kind of unexpected. And he said that he wrote it for the love of his life during that time of life, which makes me believe that that's not the same person anymore. He also said that he doesn't particularly like artificial sounds, so some of his songs take time to be released because he wants people to actually play the instruments for that. And then after, we're gonna also hear Iris is Dead with Indie is Dead. This was released in her album Indie is Indie Dead. It came out on June 30th. And actually, Iris, the artist behind Iris is Dead, says that to her name comes from the fact that she's kind of fond of the concept of death. I find it kind of ironic though, Tony, because the song in the album is called Is Indie Dead, but I think the song comes more for like a, I think it's like more shoegazy. I don't know what you thought about it. But yeah, I found it kind of ironic.
1: One thing I heard is that she's also got some post-punk influences, of course some shoegaze in there, like you said. But what I really noticed was more of the post-punk style, because when she was playing, even though it is a little more light and not so synthwave or anything, it sounds a little more akin to what maybe you could say Public Image Limited and Joy Division was doing. So it is an interesting song.
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0: That was Iris's Dead with Is Indie Dead. Next up, we got Kitty Palmer with Indigo. This was released in his album Cintas Tropicales. He's been promoting that all over town, Tony. It was released on June 19th. There is a really cool YouTube video that you should absolutely check out featuring an artist that it's also from Juarez. She's called Asui. And so Kitty Palmer was formerly Adrian Saints. What I found really interesting about this, Tony, is that he said Adrian only had one album in him, only one story to tell. And after that, he said, that's it. Yeah, se acabó. And he went on to go with Kitty Palmer, which is now his persona. And he says that this is the purest and most personal project that he has. And he says sometimes to move forward, you have to go back to the beginning, which means that he went back to his childhood. And that's where Kitty Palmer comes. I also have to mention that he's going to be supporting Ruby Tates on October 3rd in Juarez. So if y'all want to check out that, it's Kitty Palmer on social media.
1: It's great to see how far Kitty Palmer has come. He was also in Battle of the Bands earlier this year. And now, speaking of another band who was busy, was Fear of Tradition. They've been on a coast tour, on the West Coast, that is. And now they also have their song, Far. The meaning of this song is about a long-distance relationship that seems to go awry, and the partners are left dealing with the true realities of being so far away. The protagonist in this song does feel helpless while watching the relationship unfold into a demise, and its frustrating exclamation of distrust for where the relationship is headed, and a desperate longing for something to fix the relationship by the end of the song. And after that, Sultanas del Yonke with Corazón de Troquero is coming up. It is a love song about two truckers, but of course, the trucking community frowns upon the relationship, so they end up longing for each other during work hours as they drive across the country, and they've also been a really busy band. They played Soul Summit earlier this year. They also had a show out in Austin recently. They aren't slowing down anytime soon because they do plan to perform tomorrow at the new opening of a shop called Verso. It is a coffee shop, and they won't be alone. It'll be with Orion and Pie Sisters, but they are the main act. And if you want to catch that, you can definitely follow them on their social media and stay tuned to see what else they have going on. I'm sure they will be busy continuing for the rest of the year and, of course, into next year. 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

0: So that was Sultanes del Yonke with their song Corazón de Troqueros. But what else is coming up?
1: So we got Aerofongos with Alivio, which is Spanish for relief. It was released on April 4th of this year. And if you didn't know, Andrew, who's the artist behind this, he plays the saxophone. And he found out that any instrument played using wind was given the name of aerophone. So if you didn't know, now you know something. And so about Alivio, he says that he called his song a mental health awareness PSA due to his past experiences. And it says that it translates to relief because it's a message of not losing hope. And he says that he specifically wanted to make it in Spanish because this is his first language. So he felt that saying it in Spanish was the most authentic way of saying this type of thing. And I'm so glad because I love music in Spanish and I didn't know that this kind of rhythm could work like that. Great. And then we're going to have Palmer with Oh Clementine. This was released on July 10th. And we've had Palmer a number of times with Labios de Miel and Que Más Da. And this song, if you recognize Oh Clementine, it is actually from Eternal Sunshine of the Spotless Mind. I know you like that movie, Tony.
0: Love it.
1: But honestly, I don't know if you noticed, the guitar at the start, it's not identical, but it gives me the vibes of Iron Man from the band Black Sabbath. And I've always said that this song, it's perfect for like sort of a soy 101 kind of series. It's just very early 2000s.
0: Very PG.
1: Yeah, very yeah. Nickelodeon. Amazing.
0: Could definitely find its audience there.
1: Right.
0: Yeah, well, after that, we got La Casa Muerta with their latest song, Franken Friend. This is the first song ever created by the band's bassist. And it reflects the emotion at the time of trying to be something you're not, just to please people. And that is why in the chorus, he constantly says, I don't want to be your Franken friend. And it's actually cool because it also ties in with their horror themes. And it is a bit of a joke. It's a jokey version of instead of being made to be a monster such as Frankenstein, you're being created and forced to be a friend. And that's not how it should be.
1: It gave me very Monsters Family kind of thing, which I think it's very ideal because I just said that the former one by Palmer was like a kind of a sitcom for the early 2000s. I feel like this one is maybe like for the 80s.
0: Yeah, you could say. Or the monsters. Yeah. If it was in the remake of that, that would fit so well. But let's get it on. 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

National Weather Service in El Paso has issued a severe thunderstorm warning for north central El Paso County in western Texas until 8 p.m. Mountain Daylight Time. At 7:29 p.m. Mountain Daylight Time, a severe thunderstorm was located 4 miles northeast of Fort Bliss, moving west at 5 miles per hour. Hazard, 60 miles per hour wind gusts and quarter-size hail. Source, radar indicated. Impact, hail damage to vehicles is expected. Expect wind damage to roofs, siding, and trees. Locations impacted include northeast El Paso, central El Paso, east El Paso, Fort Bliss, Biggs Field, and Fort Bliss Northeast. For your protection, move to an interior room on the lowest floor of a building.

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3: Can you tell us why you felt the need to open a music studio here in El Paso?
1: You know, the goal was to always open a studio at some point. I didn't think I was going to do it at the time being I was 22. I'm 23 now. And it was just because I want to, I guess, bridge over different communities of music. A lot of my training's in classical music or in choir. But, you know, I love indie and I love, you know, I love jazz and I love soul and I love everything, really. And I feel like El Paso has pockets of music, but they're very secluded from one another. You know, if you like rock, you stay in that. If you like mariachi, you stay in that. If you like classical, you stay in that. And I kind of had this idea, like, why can't people just like to do all of them or listen to all of them? And so that was the main driving force of starting the studio, to teach everyone that you can do a bit of everything. You don't have to choose one or the other.
4: In your formation and music and all that, one of the stresses is you don't want to spend a lot of time stressing your students for competitions.
1: Yeah. The best story I have is actually my first Christmas concert. We did it with the EPSO. And I remember afterwards, I went outside and I met my family and we were trying to get a picture. And this dude came up to us and he was like, "You want me to get the picture?" And I was like, "Yeah, of course, man. Thank you." And afterwards, he asked me if I was in the performance. I said yes. And he was like, "You know, that was one of the best things I've ever seen." And he tells me he was coming in from El Paso on business and he was missing his family a little extra on the holidays. And just seeing it, like what he said, brought his Christmas spirit back. And that was like I was like 19 at the time. And it was the first time I realized that I shouldn't be doing music for myself or to win anything. I should do it for the people who love it and the people who are going to spend their time and money sometimes to watch me and to watch us. And so that's a big thing I do with my students. You know, a lot of my students are at the high school and middle school level and they do solo and ensemble and they do these competitions. I always tell them, if you're going up there and the most important thing to you is that one, then you're doing it for the wrong reasons. You go up there because you love it. You go up there because you want people to actually enjoy what you're doing, not because you want to get a little medal and say, "Hey, I won." And I think we do a bad job of that in music in general, of everything's like it's competition based. And I think our students like knowing that they come to their lessons and they're not competing with anyone.
4: You've taught students that have gone on to compete. How does this feel? And also, could you maybe talk about some of the success stories that you have had?
1: One of my students, she just competed at State Solo Ensemble and we actually went to go watch her. And you just kind of see their growth. That's to me, like I said, the wins are not about the scores. It's about growth you see. I've seen some of Christian students where he has a little girl. She started piano with me and drums with him, but now she's moved on fully with him. And every time I see her, she's a little bit more confident.
0: Because you're teaching kids, have you guys learned anything? Or does that help you learn things through teaching?
2: It's made me a better musician overall. So I'm a drummer. And whenever I teach, I started to go back and have to realize that I need to practice what I preach. So all the technique that I might have looked over, I'm coming back to it. And I'm learning with my students and I'm teaching them the techniques. So it's solidifying my basics and it's made me a better musician. And I play in many local bands around town. And ever since I started with Whiptail Music Studio, I've noticed a growth in my performance and it's incredible. And I love it.
1: Same thing. I kind of realized like, oh, I can't tell these kids to do something if I'm not doing it.
4: Yeah.
1: I also learned how to just kind of, I guess, be a better person in general. You know, like I'm like in this weird age where like parents have talked to me about, like, hey, do they talk to you more than they talk to me? And because of that, you know, I have to be a little bit more mature about like who I am because I've learned to just kind of be more patient.
0: You guys both focus on the instruments, of course, but have you guys also noticed any improvement in your own like maybe stage presence since you also play with a lot of bands around town?
2: You know what? Yes. It's shown me to be more confident. I remember when I was first starting off, I was very timid. But now I'm like able to come out more and like be more talkative.
1: Yeah, I wouldn't say I had really good stage presence before teaching. I love my classical training, but I wouldn't say I'm a classical musician. You know, growing up, I always kind of felt locked in a box with that. And I remember when I first started teaching privately, I was very shocked that like a lot of it's commercial music, which was a good thing for me because, you know, it made me just a better performer because I started watching more, and I tell this to my students. A lot of them ask me, like, well, how do you get good at stage presence? And I'm like, you copy. And I started doing that. Like, I remember one of my favorite ones is Johnny Pierce from the drums. Luis from Enjambre, like, that's another one. I just started kind of stealing that. And then little by little, it you know, became my own in a way. And I tell my students to do the same thing. If you have singers that you really like, watch their live sessions, watch their live videos. And that's how you kind of get about it. Singing or doing anything live, even with an instrument, it's like awkward effort. There's a level of vulnerability you need to have to be a musician, I always say. Part of that is just not caring about what people think. And through teaching music, I had to kind of build that up for myself because I used to care a lot, like a lot. And I always thought, well, if I care so much, my kids are also going to care and they're going to end up like me. And I didn't want that. So teaching music has just taught me to just go with the flow a little bit more.
2: Yeah, it's shown me that you got to really let loose. You know what I mean? Not be so uptight all the time. Because I remember back before, I was very strict on like how I performed and stuff. And any little mess up, I'd be mad at myself. And then I realized, I'm like, you got to embrace those mistakes because that's how you get better. And that's what I always tell my students. It's okay. You're going to mess up. It's inevitable. But you have to embrace those mess ups because those mess ups are going to make you a better musician.
4: What do you hope the legacy of Whiptail Music Studios will be here in El Paso?
1: Now, if I have to be like big on the goals, and this is like a big goal, and I don't know how we're going to do it. We're going to find a way. We want to give scholarships to the students that go to Whiptail and choose UTEP. That's kind of our big thing. I want to keep the best talent in El Paso. And because you don't need to go to, music is so accessible nowadays.
4: Oh, yes.
1: Which makes it 10 times harder to break through, but so accessible. But nowadays, you don't have to leave if you're a good musician, you don't have to leave to LA and hope a record label signs you. You know, you just record at home or record with us. As long as you have an online following, you have a following. And so we're telling our kids, like, hey, like, if you want to leave, go ahead. Like, I'm not really, like, I support all my students' decisions. Truth is, I don't think El Paso's a music city yet. You know, there's not an overlapping community of music. Now, I mean, I don't think anything's perfect. I think we, as a whole in El Paso, need to do a better job at teaching what music is. And I think being a musician is not just performing and writing songs. It is teaching. I think it's a very naive thing to think, hey, I want to be a musician and I don't want to teach. If I'm being frank, I think it's kind of a selfish thing, in my opinion. Because if you're a good musician, why wouldn't you want to share that with a younger generation of kids? And so we teach our students who want to be musicians, hey, being a musician isn't just writing songs and performing. It's also teaching and producing and recording and gigging. It's all these things. And you're going to be so busy and so tired, but you love it.
2: Another thing is I want to open the doors to Latin here in El Paso. Even though we're a border city, it should be more, but it's not. And that's one thing I would love to do.
3: 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Thank you once again for joining us. If you want to find out more information, you can hit up their Instagram at Whiptail Music Studio.
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0: That was Fusion, Jane Like Fire, and Letters to Wolves, but now let's find out more about this song.
1: So as for Fusion, the name of that song was The Pit, and it has not been released yet. However, it is coming out this weekend, and on Saturday, they will be hosting an EP release show for it at Apple Tree Creative Center. This band is very young, and if you remember from our previous episode with Let There Be Rock, they all met at Let There Be Rock School. And aside from the EP release party, on Sunday, they will also be opening for Jane Like Fire. And, of course, for Jane Like Fire, they were the band that came after with their song Void. This one belongs completely to Ale, the guitarist, because it was produced by her guitar teacher, Chris Reza, and it features her on vocals. Fernie's usually the main singer, but not this time. It's Ale. And it will more than likely be the last song with Ale, as she will be leaving to attend Texas A&M, and she wrote the lyrics and foundation of the song. And on Sunday, as we said, they are hosting a goodbye concert in honor of her to say goodbye as she moves on to the next phase of her life. We will miss you, Ale.
0: We absolutely will. She's such a character. And to close up today, we have Letters to Wolves with Rust. This was released in April on their latest album called Immortals. A little bit about Letters to Wolves. So they started on 2023. It was their drummer and their guitarist, the ones that resurrected a previous project that they had. And the name Letters from Wolves, Tony, if you have played Final Fantasy, they said that it comes from where the characters communicate through letters, but it's actually dogs. So they kind of, I wonder if it was because wolves are kind of, you know, a little bit more fearing.
1: That's probably what it was.
0: So I was like, okay. And then about the song, they said that there is a video coming up, and they also, for the lyrics, they're inspired on the sound of it. If you pay attention, it's kind of gypsy, very Middle Eastern. Adam, which is the vocal, he said, I was watching The Mummy and I got very inspired by it.
1: That's another great movie.
0: Yeah. So I was like, so it is basically a very intense love story. I am quoting our conversation, and he said, 100%. It is a very intense love story.
1: For those who haven't seen The Mummy, you should, and you'll understand exactly why they decided to write that. We're almost done with the show, but stay tuned. This is Shadow Valley with Farewell.

This is a flash flood warning for the following county, El Paso, Texas. The National Weather Service in Santa Teresa has issued a flash flood warning for north central El Paso County in western Texas until 10 p.m. Mountain Daylight Time. At 7:57 p.m. Mountain Daylight Time, Doppler radar indicated thunderstorms producing heavy rain across the warned area. Between 1 and 1.5 inches of rain have fallen. Additional rainfall amounts of 0.5 to 1 inch are possible in the warned area. Flash flooding is ongoing or expected to begin shortly. Hazard: flash flooding caused by thunderstorms. Source: radar. Impact: flash flooding of small creeks and streams, urban areas, highways, streets and underpasses, as well as other poor drainage and low-lying areas. Some locations that will experience flash flooding include East El Paso, Central El Paso, Northeast El Paso, Far East El Paso, Mission Valley, Fort Bliss, Biggs Field, and Fort Bliss Northeast. Turn around, don't drown when encountering flooded roads. Most flood deaths occur in vehicles,

That's Esquivel and his orchestra, Granada, the lead-off track on Other Worlds, Other Sounds, Juan Esquivel's first American album, and the one where he really perfected his signature sound. The album sold 70,000 copies in the late 50s, which did not make it a legitimate hit, per se, but it's one of the more important albums in the annals of space-age pop. Welcome to the Retro Cocktail Hour, where the music is always served up shaken, not stirred. I'm Daryl Brogdon. We're together at the Underground Martini Bunker, that below-ground bastion of incredibly strange music. In the hour ahead, we've got a world premiere. Some new music by Tiki Joe's Ocean. It's ahead in this half hour. Also, we'll hear something from Ports of Paradise, a big symphonic exotica record featuring the Ken Darby Singers and music by Alfred Newman. One critic said it's like Mantovani meets Lawrence Welk, which seems a little harsh, I think, but everyone's got an opinion. So, slip into something swanky, pour yourself an adult beverage, and be sure to bring your ears for the Retro Cocktail Hour.

That is a mambo band from Belgium, El Tatu del Tigre, and Mambo of the Times, a tune from their debut album, 2001. The band was formed in 1999 and lasted about a decade before it broke up. Before that, on the Retro Cocktail Hour, Moonlight Serenade, done Latin style by Cesar Concepcion and his orchestra. Cesar was a Puerto Rican band leader who was in New York for many years, then moved back to his native land to start this band. Darryl Brogdon here with another Retro Cocktail Hour, and in about 5 minutes, Les Baxter from The Primitive and The Passionate. Next, it's Mariela. She was a singer from Spain who worked in France during the 1960s and turned out several albums combining Latin with surf music and the French yé-yé sound that was so popular in the early 1960s. Here's Mariela with La Cucaracha.

That's Les Baxter and his orchestra, Fiesta Brava, on the Retro Cocktail Hour. This is from The Primitive and the Passionate, 1961. It features the voice of Tiki, who I believe is really soprano Beverly Ford. She appeared on Les Baxter's TV special around this time, so my money's on her. Before that, the Swedish exotica band Ixtuelo with Dengue Fever. That's from their very first album, Pagan Rites, which came out in 2013. You've got the Retro Cocktail Hour, and me, Daryl Brogdon, here to serenade you with the sounds of space-age pop, right here at the Underground Martini Bunker. Still to come, Dominic Frontieri on the accordion, plus vibraphonist Mark Riddle and the Stolen Idols, all in the next half hour. Well, it doesn't happen often, but this week on the Retro Cocktail Hour, we have a world premiere. Our friends at Tiki Joe's Ocean have a new album coming out soon, and they sent along a preview of that new album. This is a tune that is probably most familiar from an album called Bossa Nova with Strings Attached, done by saxophonist Bill Perkins in the early 1960s. So, for the first time anywhere, here's Tiki Joe's Ocean with Little Bird.

There's Something Brand New by Tiki Joe's Ocean. That's Little Bird. You're on the Retro Cocktail Hour. Keep your eyes peeled for that upcoming album by Tiki Joe's Ocean. Later on the Retro Cocktail Hour, we'll hear Mark Riddle's Aloha Kaftan Society theme. And there's music from the movie Krakatoa East of Java for you volcano fans. Okay, so if you listen to this show regularly, you probably heard me play stuff featuring the very talented saxophonist Plaz Johnson. He came out of Louisiana, part of a musical family that apparently had their own band. Plaz was recording by the late 40s and in the 50s became one of the busiest studio musicians on the West Coast. Plaz had a brother, Ray, with whom he recorded early in his career. Ray was a pianist, composer, and a band leader. His pianos featured on hundreds of records. A record producer once said Ray Johnson could play a head of lettuce and have a hit record. Here's Ray with Blue Congo.

That's Dominic Frontieri at the accordion. Uno Mas, it's from 1956 and the album Fabulous, here on the Retro Cocktail Hour, where in just a few minutes we'll sample Ports of Paradise, an album of exotic tunes featuring composer Alfred Newman and the Ken Darby Singers. Also, The Stolen Idols, play Les Baxter. Next, it's vibraphonist Mark Riddle, who's been busy of late, turning out lots of music, including an EP called The Aloha Caftan Society Theme. I'm sure there's a story behind that somewhere. Anyway, here's the title tune on KPR.

Les Baxter's Busy Port, played here on the Retro Cocktail Hour by the Stolen Idols, from their first and so far only album Moonlight Offerings, which came out in 2014. Before that, the theme music for the movie Krakatoa East of Java, composed by Frank Duvall. This is, I guess, a disaster movie from 1969, but you gotta know you're in trouble when the title of the movie gets it wrong. Krakatoa is not east of Java, it's west. Also, Alfred Newman and the Candarby Singers from an album called Ports of Paradise. This was a big symphonic and choral exotica record. Alfred Newman wrote the music for the movie The Hurricane in 1937, so I guess he had some affinity for exotica music. We heard him on The Enchanted Sea, which had been a minor hit for the Islanders in the late 1950s. Thanks for joining us here for another Retro Cocktail Hour. I'm Darryl Brogdon, music from the Production Library, coming up. Now here's Kansas City's own Cynthia Van Roden. She appears every week at venues around town, and her most recent album is Lost Verses. From that, this is Poinciana.

0: That's Lazy Day, composed by Pete Moore for the KPM Library. This appears on one of the Hotel Easy CDs, all of which came out in 1997 and featured music drawn from KPM. These CDs, I think, went out of print almost as soon as they arrived, and they can be a little hard to find, but they're out there, so keep looking. Before that, Single Soiree. It's by Richard Fex, also apparently from a production library. Okay, well, the clock just filed an HR complaint and walked out, so I'm going to take that to mean this hour is about done. Thanks so much for being here. 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
1: 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I'm Jeff Spurgeon. 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
2: Carmen Navarre is a ball of energy at 78 years of age. And on this week's State of the Arts, she'll talk to us about her secret to keeping her mind and soul young through her art. 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I'm Marina Monsiváis, your host for State of the Arts. 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

0: Addy Floor and his orchestra, Summer Girl, starting another round of the Retro Cocktail Hour. This appears on a CD called Holiday in Brazil, featuring tunes drawn from the brilliant music catalog in Germany. Welcome to the Retro Cocktail Hour, where the music is always shaken, not stirred. Daryl Brogdon here at the underground martini bunker, that below-decks hideaway, watched over by our giant Moai, Fred the Head.
1: I don't throw shade. I am the shade.
0: That he is. Ahead of us in this hour, Cal Jader from probably his most popular album, Soul Sauce. Also new music by the Nomads, Lexotica, and the new Les Baxter Orchestra. But wait, there's more. We'll hear from Barbara Moore, whose voice is featured on a lot of production library records, and there's Spy Jazz by Lalo Schifrin. There's no password required for this party. Just bring your, yes, I own the smoking jacket attitude for the Retro Cocktail Hour.

That's 101 Strings, conducted by Les Baxter, for A Fair in Aruba, a tune from the album K-Mango. This is one of the last of the first-generation Exotica records. It came out in 1970 on the budget label Allshire Records. Before that, Tanya, a tune composed by pianist Lonnie Hewitt for Cal Jader's album Soul Sauce. This has got to be one of Cal's finest albums. It came out in 1964. Besides Cal at the Vibes, it's got guitarist Kenny Burrell and percussionist Willie Bobo and Armando Peraza. Thanks for digging the tunes. You're at the Retro Cocktail Hour. I'm Daryl Brogdon. Later in this half hour, we've got something new by the Nomads, an album called Cocktails for the Brokenhearted. Next, here is the new Les Baxter Orchestra. They made their debut at Tiki Oasis a couple of years ago. This is Les Baxter's Simba.

That's a bit of music from the Sylvester Production Library. It's called Beach Party, composed by Keith Popworth, and here on the Retro Cocktail Hour. Before that, Funji Mama, a tune composed by trumpeter Blue Mitchell and played here by the Nomads, a band from San Francisco, in their new album, Cocktails for the Brokenhearted. It's available at bandcamp.com. It's the Retro Cocktail Hour. I'm Daryl Brogdon with singer Joni Summers, joined by guitarist Larendo Almeida on an album of Bossa Nova. It's coming up in the next half hour. But now, here's a group called Voices in Latin. Barbara Moore did the arrangements on this album. She also played piano and sang on the album. Barbara is best known, I guess, through her work in production libraries over the years. From the album Something Cool, here's The Look of Love.

Guitars and Lovers is the name of that one. It's Anthony Maurer and his orchestra for an album called String Scene, and here on the Retro Cocktail Hour. Before that, Quiet Nights of Quiet Stars, done by Joni Summers on the album Softly, the Brazilian Sound, where she's accompanied by guitarist Laurindo Almeida. And Rio Magic, a tune from the KPM library by Neil Richardson, who spent much of his career writing music for production libraries. This tune shows up in the movie OSS 117, Lost in Rio. You're with me, Daryl Brogdon, for the Retro Cocktail Hour, where in just a few minutes we'll hear the new exotic sounds of Lexotica, plus Serge Gainsbourg and Lalo Schifrin. The Retro Cocktail Hour is right here each and every week on stations throughout the nation, including KPTZ, Port Townsend, Washington, WIUP, Indiana, Pennsylvania, and the stations of Wyoming Public Radio. 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

The Tony Martinez Quintet and Bernie's Tune. This was 1954. Tony's band had a rotating cast of characters, and although I can't tell for sure from this record, it's possible that Tony's joined here by Eddie Cano at the piano and Jack Costanzo on bongos. Still to come in the Retro Cocktail Hour, we'll hear from Serge Gainsbourg. Since his death, he's become revered as kind of a music legend in France. Like the man said, sometimes death is a good career move. Also, Joe Fender, which was not his real name. As Joe Fender, he only did one record, and it was 1974. That's coming up. Next is a band from San Francisco called Lexotica. They have a new album, Introducing Lexotica, that's available now at Bandcamp.com. They describe themselves as a tiki-themed space-age lounge group. Now you're talking. From their debut album, this is Guy from Altadena.

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The music is by Lalo Schifrin, and it's called simply Tilt, and it's from a spy movie called The Liquidator. Here on the Retro Cocktail Hour, this was one of many 007 wannabes that came along in the mid-1960s. I don't know if The Liquidator made much of a splash at the box office, but the music by Lalo Schifrin is terrific. Ahead of that, Cool Air Cafe by the notorious Serge Gainsbourg. He was very popular in France, but he was also quite often in trouble with the authorities for the sexual content in many of his songs. I don't know if there was anything objectionable in Cool Air Cafe, but then I don't speak French. Also, we heard Sid Dale and his orchestra with A Man and a Woman. This is on Love Isn't Just for the Young. That's one of the few albums by Sid Dale that were released to the general public. Most of his stuff is for production libraries, which were available only to media outlets. Well, the clock on the wall is saying, nope. And who am I to argue? We got to get out pretty quick, but first, thank you so much for joining us here at the Underground Martini Bunker. I'm Daryl Brogdon, always glad for the pleasure of your company. 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And we'll leave you with Joe Fender and his orchestra. Joe was really the German band leader, Frank Blyer, who, for some reason, had about 10 different phony names that he used from time to time. Maybe he owed somebody money. Roses and Rainbows on the Retro Cocktail Hour.

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Good evening, and welcome back to another edition of Friday Night Blues. I'm your host, Sam Cassiano, with a playlist online at ktep.org. Louis Armstrong was born August 4th of 1901, nicknamed Satchmo, Satch, and also known as Pops. You might know him from the songs What a Wonderful World, Hello, Dolly. But back in 1925, he got together with Bessie Smith in New York City. He appeared on St. Louis Blues and Careless Love. We're going to start off the show tonight with a song recorded March 27th of 1925 featuring Louis Armstrong on the cornet, Charlie Green on trombone, and Fred Longshaw on piano. Here is Bessie Smith with I Ain't Gonna Play No Second Fiddle.

That is Robert Finley from his album Black Bayou with Living Out of a Suitcase. It is Friday Night Blues, and this is brand new from Kansas City, Missouri native Daniel Nicole. The album's called Fireflies. Here is Radical Love.

That is the Phantom Blues Band, also known as the winning backup group for blues artist Taj Mahal on his new album called Time. Here is Taj Mahal with the Phantom Blues Band, and you put the whammy on me.

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For those of you following along at home, that was ZZ Top from El Loco with 10-Foot Pole. Taj Mahal ahead of that with the Phantom Blues Band, the Phantom Blues Band on their own. And we also heard from Peter Parcek from his new album. Most of the time it was Twistified. Thanks for tuning in. Playlist online at ktep.org. We're going to hear from Kevin Burt from his new album, This Trip. But first, here is the Tedeschi Trucks Band with Crazy Cryin'.

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1: I didn't realize that Iowa had a blues scene going on, but Kevin Burt is an Iowa Blues Hall of Fame inductee. I stand corrected. From his new album, This Trip, that was Big Love. And thanks for tuning in to Friday Night Blues on KTEP.

Shut up! Shut up! That's better. Shut up!

I'm pretty sure my good friend, weatherman Doppler Dave, would appreciate that. Little Feet with Down on the Farm from 1979's album of the same name. Ahead of that, back to 1966 for some early Yardbirds. That was New York City Blues. And you are listening to Friday Night Blues online at KTEP.org. As one of the premier bands on the impressive Boston blues scene, the band Walk That Walk is an East Coast phenomenon, at least according to their press release. I'll give them that. The new album is called The Lifer. Here is Walk That Walk with You Can't Catch Me.

When the Animals bassist Chas Chandler first saw Jimi Hendrix at Cafe Wa in 1966 in New York City, he knew he had to form a band with Jimi. Turned out to be Mitch Mitchell and Noel Redding from the album Are You Experience? That was May This Be Love. Ahead of that, we heard Coyote from Mark Knopfler's album Ragpicker's Dream and music from Walk That Walk. You Can't Catch Me from the album called The Lifer. It is Friday Night Blues, and this is 88.5 FM KTEP El Paso Public Media, broadcasting from the University of Texas at El Paso. I'm your host, Sam Cassiano. Tonight we are remembering a couple of legendary musicians, Jerry Garcia and Louis Armstrong. 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

One of a handful of songs that Bessie Smith recorded, written by W.C. Handy. That particular piece, Careless Love, featuring Louis Armstrong on the cornet, Charlie Green on trombone, and Fred Longshaw on piano. Louis Armstrong's birthday was this past August the 4th. Just ahead of that, it was The Grateful Dead, written by Jerry Garcia. The tune called St. Stephen. Jerome John Garcia was born August 1st of 1942 in San Francisco, California. He passed away in 1995 at the age of 53. Thank you for supporting the blues here throughout the years. 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

mind. Well, I was just a boy, about 8 years old. He threw me a Bible on that Mississippi road. See, I love you, Papa. You did all you could do. And they say the truth hurts, so I lied to you. Yes, I lied to you.

from the movie soundtrack to Sinners, winning 4 Academy Awards, including the Best Original Score. That was Miles Kaden with I Lied to You. Ahead of that, it was Johnny Johnson and Every Day I Have the Blues. And we began the set with brand new blues from Kate Riggins and the Blues Revival. Heads Are Gonna Roll from the album Every Day is Saturday. This is Friday Night Blues, online at KTEP.org. I'm your host, Sam Casciano. Here is Anthony Paul and the Soul Orchestra featuring Willie Jordan with Still Smellin' Smoke.

The song was written after seeing a Jimi Hendrix concert January 29th of 1967 at the Seville Theater in London. Lyricist Pete Brown was struggling to come up with lyrics after staring out the window when he came up with the line, "It's getting near dawn and lights close their tired eyes." Sunshine of Your Love from the 2005 Royal Albert Hall reunion concert. That was Cream. And you're listening to Friday Night Blues. Here is Eric Johansson.

It was 1963 when Stevie Ray Vaughan acquired his first electric guitar, a Gibson ES-125T. It was a hand-me-down from his brother, but soon after, he joined a band, the Shantones, in 1965. Their first show was a talent contest held in Dallas's Hill Theater. Stevie Ray Vaughan's father, who also struggled with alcohol, died August 27th, 1986, exactly 4 years before Stevie Ray passed in a helicopter accident. And that anniversary is coming up once again. Thanks for tuning in. The playlist online at ktep.org. From the B.B. King's Blues Summit 100, here is Larkin Poe with Don't You Want a Man Like Me? It's Friday Night Blues.

Born and raised in the Mississippi Delta, B.B. King was attracted to music and taught himself to play guitar, beginning his career in juke joints and on local radio. King later lived and performed in Memphis and Chicago, and as his fame grew, he toured the world extensively, sometimes 200 concerts a year. In 1956 alone, he appeared at 342 shows. Thanks for tuning in. It is Friday Night Blues. Here's Gary Clark Jr.

Luther Allison was born August 18, 1939, in Widener, Arkansas. He was the 14th of 15 children. The family soon moved to Chicago, and Allison's big break came in 1957 when Howlin' Wolf invited him to the stage. That very same year, he worked briefly with Jimmy Dawkins playing in local clubs. But it was Freddie King who took Allison under his wing, and after King got a record deal, Luther Allison took over his gig in the house band of a club on Chicago's West Side. From the album Blue Streak, that was called Move from the Hood, it is Friday Night Blues. Here is Joanne Shaw Taylor.

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coming off the 1999 Live Roots and Blues compilation album Blues at Kerrville. That was Robert Shaw, Put Me in the Alley. And before that, if you've ever seen The Catching Fire, the story of Anita Pallenberg, you should check it out. Song written by Keith Richards, said to have been written about his then-girlfriend, Anita Pallenberg. That'll do it for Friday Night Blues. This is KTEP El Paso 88.5 FM.

The Herbie Hancock tune, Tell Me a Bedtime Story, from guitarist Billy Rogers. Billy Rogers left the planet way too soon, at the age of 37, in 1987, and not a whole lot of recordings exist of his work. But after his death, his mother presented a lot of cassette recordings that Billy had made of himself, and through some recording magic, these were coupled with a rhythm section with Jay Anderson on bass and Jeff Hirschfield on drums. And the resulting record is the guitar artistry of Billy Rogers. I'm Janalee Ross. Thanks for listening to Jazz with me.

Blue was just the color of the sea. 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Blue was just a bluebird in a tree.

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Two kings of the swingin' jazz guitar, a couple generations apart, but together for this record called In a Mellow Tone, and that was the title track, Duke Ellington's In a Mellow Tone, and Bucky Pizzarelli and Howard Alden are the two guitar kings I'm talking about. Before that, Dexter Gordon playing Ernie's tune, and we kicked off the set with The Meaning of the Blues, written by Bobby Troup, and that was from a record called The Main Ingredient. Shirley Horn recorded that record at home. Shirley loves to cook and have musicians over to jam, and she said, I want to do a record at home and cook for the band and cook for the crew and just have it be a really comfortable jam session, and that is what she got. It's an excellent record. That was The Meaning of the Blues, Shirley singing and at the piano, and that beautiful flugelhorn solo was played by Roy Hargrove. I'm Jana Lee Ross. Thanks for listening to Jazz with me.

0: classic, classic, classic record. Nancy Wilson and Cannonball Adderley in 1961. Cannonball's brother Nat with them. Joe Zawinul playing keys. Sam Jones on bass. Louis Hayes on drums. And before that, Blue in Green from Paris Encounter, a Miles Davis tune recorded here by Gary Burton on Vibes, and Stefan Grappelli playing violin kicked off the set with a track from Kind of Blue. And you kind of have to mention all the players when you invoke Kind of Blue, sort of a litany of the jazz saints on this very iconic record made in 1959. Miles Davis, Cannonball again, Coltrane playing tenor, Paul Chambers on bass, Jimmy Cobb on drums. Who am I forgetting? Oh, Bill Evans on piano. The tune, So What? I'm Jane Lee Ross. Thanks so much for listening to Jazz with Me. We heard some Cannonball in that set. So now, Cannonball again. And now we'll let him talk you into this song.
1: You know, sometimes we're not prepared for adversity. When it happens, sometimes we're caught short. We don't know exactly how to handle it when it comes up. Sometimes we don't know just what to do when adversity takes over. And I have advice for all of us. I got it from our pianist, Joe Zawinul, who wrote this tune. And it sounds like what you're supposed to say when you have that kind of problem. It's called Mercy. Mercy. Mercy.

from Tom Scott's 2008 tribute to Cannonball Adderley called Cannon Reloaded. That was a tune written by Cannonball's brother Nat. That was Jive Samba, an all-star band here with Tom Scott, Terrence Blanchard playing trumpet, Marcus Millers on bass, Larry Goldings on keys, Steve Gadd on drums, George Duke with them on keys as well. And before that, we heard Cannonball himself live in 1966, preaching to the audience as only Cannonball could. That was Mercy, Mercy, Mercy, a tune written, as he said, by his piano player, Joe Zawinul, who was on the session with Cannonball that night. I'm Jana Lee Ross. Thanks so much for listening to Jazz With Me. You can get in touch anytime and let us know what you love about jazz. 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

Percussionist Ed Thigpen leading this session from his 1966 album, Out of the Storm. Ed Thigpen came to prominence as a drummer with Oscar Peterson in that classic trio. And this is his recording with a leader, really creative stuff going on. That's his tune called Heritage. Ed playing percussion and kit all through the album, and Clark Terry on trumpet and also doing some really cool vocal effects on that. Kenny Burrell joining them on guitar and Ron Carter on bass. I'm Jana Lee Ross. Thanks for listening to Jazz With Me. You can get in touch anytime and let us know what you love about jazz. 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

My mama done told me when I was in knee pants. My mama done told me, son, yes, woman's sweet talk and give you the big eye. But when the sweet talking is done, a woman's a two-faced, a worrisome thing to leave you singing the blues in the night. Now the rain is falling, yeah, the trains are calling, woo-wee. 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

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Yes, I've been to big towns. 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But there's one thing I know. 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

apples at from Natchez to Mobile, from Memphis to St. Joe, wherever the four winds blow. Look here, boy, I've been to some big towns. Yeah, dug them all and heard me some big talk too. But there's one thing I

That is one of my Desert Island records. Louis Armstrong meets Oscar Peterson, recorded in 1957. Great rhythm section of Louis Belson on drums, Ray Brown on bass, Herb Ellis playing guitar, Blues in the Night. Before that, Old Folks, Pat Metheny playing guitar, and we kicked off the set with Monk's Dream on a session led by bassist Chuck Deardorff. I'm Jana Lee Ross. Thanks for listening to Jazz with me.

Lee Konitz recorded live at the Blue Note in 1996. The tune, Jerome Kern's The Song Is You. Brad Meldow on piano with him and Charlie Hayden on bass. And before that, a tune called Ladybug. I think that might be kind of a boogaloo groove, written by the guitarist on the session, Peter Bernstein. Some great players with him, including Larry Goldings on organ and Eric Alexander playing tenor. I'm Jana Lee Ross. Thanks for listening to Jazz with me.

1966. And before that, we heard Ray's tune Brandy's Blues. And that was his final recording in 2006, a record called Standards Reconditioned, reconned as in R-I-C-A-N. He made a record with a bunch of his fellow Puerto Rican musicians. I'm Jana Lee Ross. Thanks so much for listening to Jazz With Me. You can get in touch anytime and let us know what you love about jazz. 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

The legendary Jimmy Smith at the organ. That was Moose Blues featuring a great harmonica lead by Mick Martin and a terrific guitar solo from Philip Upchurch on that. I'm Jana Lee Ross. 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

The title track from trumpeter Freddie Hubbard's 1967 release, Backlash. Before that, Hank Jones all by himself in 2006 at Dizzy's Club Coca-Cola. That was his very elegant take on Oh, What a Beautiful Morning from Oklahoma. Kicked off the set with Delilah, Bobby Hutcherson playing marimba with a great rhythm section of Jerry Allen on piano, Christian McBride on bass, and Al Foster on drums. I'm Jana Lee Ross. Thanks for listening to Jazz with

Robert Glasper at the piano, a mashup of Herbie Hancock's Maiden Voyage and Radiohead's Everything in Its Right Place. Before that, Tierney Sutton singing a tune called Izzat, written by the guy playing the guitar on the track Serge Merlot. Kicked off that set with The Healing Hymn from the H2 Big Band, written by Jeff Jenkins. And the H2 Big Band, well, that is shorthand for Al Hood, who plays trumpet, who was playing just the gorgeous trumpet lead on that song, It Makes Me Weep. And Dave Hansen on keys. They are co-leaders and arrangers and composers for the H2 Big Band. I'm Jana Lee Ross. Thanks so much for listening to Jazz with me. Here's a track from Colorado-based pianist Sam Ponuncio, his jazzification of the traditional spiritual Going Home. Also, Antonin Dvorak used this melody as a primary theme for his New World Symphony. Sam calls this Going Home.

A couple of tracks from a brilliant film score, music from Do the Right Thing, composed by Bill Lee, who just happens to be the father of the director of that film, Spike Lee. And boy, what a set of players on this, in addition to the studio orchestra, Branford Marsalis, Terrence Blanchard, Jeff Tane Watts, Kenny Barron is playing piano, also James Williams playing piano on a few tracks. One of my favorite film scores ever, music from Do the Right Thing. And before that, Sam Fanuncio, Colorado pianist, his take on the traditional spiritual Going Home. I'm Jana Lee Ross. Thanks so much for listening to Jazz with Me. You can get in touch anytime and let us know what you love about jazz.

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Incognito there, every day is a surprise. 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

it called Paranoia for Lunch. Incognito there, every day is a surprise. 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

dow. So do do do do do do do do do do do do do do do do do do do do do do do do do do do do do do do do do do do do do do do do do do do do do do do do do do do do do do do do do do do do do do do do do do do do do do do do do do do do do do do do do do do do do do do do do do do do do do do do do do do do do do do do do do do do do do do do do do do do do do do do do do do do do do do do do do do do do do do do do do do do do do do do do do do do do do do do do do do do do do do do do do do do do do do do do do do do do do do do do do do do do do do do do do do do do do do do do do do do do do do do do do do do do do do do do do do do do do do do do do do do do do do do do do do do do do do do do do do do do do do do do do do do do do do do do do do do do do do do do do do do do do do do do do do do do do do do do do do do do do do do do do do do do do do do do do do do do do do do do do do do do do do do do do do do do do do do do do do do do do do do do do do do do do do do do do do do do do do do do do do do do do do do do do do do do do do do do do do do do do do do do do do do do do do do do do do do do do do do do do do do do do do do do do do do do do do do do do do do do do do do do do do do do do do do do do

go out of my head. But if you really can't handle incognito, meet me in absentia instead. No news is good news, incognito addresses are damn hard to find. The Queen of Spades runs the mailroom, and all the postmen are legally blind. So better listen to me, sister, and pay close attention, mister. It's very good to play the game, amuse the gods, avoid the pain. But don't trust fortune, don't trust fame. Your real self doesn't know your name.

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You don't know me like this because I'm incognito. We're all incognito. Is that you over there? I didn't recognize you, perhaps. Perhaps because you're incognito. That could be it. We're all incognito. We're all incognito. We're all in. We're all incognito. So move it, move it, my bang.

Giacomo Gates, who always likes to tell a story in his singing, and he does there the tune called Incognito. It's from his recording What Time Is It? Giacomo joined by Jerry Weldon on tenor sax, John DiMartino on piano, Tony Lombardozzi on guitar, Lonnie Plaxico on bass, and Vincent Ettor on drums. Giacomo Gates getting us started for another hour of the great American music we call jazz. Hello there. I'm Dave Schwann. Mighty fine to have you with us as always. And if you're new to this music, we especially welcome you and thank you for joining us. You have so much to look forward to. We hope things are going well for you and yours, and we hope the music makes things even better. Guitarist Nelson Riveros is up next from his recording called The Latin Side of Wes Montgomery, and Wes's tune called Four on Six.

That's guitarist Nelson Riveros with a Latin version of 4-on-6, the tune by Wes Montgomery from a CD appropriately entitled The Latin Side of Wes Montgomery. Along with Nelson on guitar, Hector Martignon, piano, Andy McKee, bass, Mark Walker on drums, and Jonathan Gomez, percussion. You're listening to Jazz with Dave Schwann and the John Cowherd Trio up next. John is a pianist, with this trio consisting of Brian Blade on drums, John Patitucci on bass, actually a quintet here, because we have Chris Potter on sax and Alex Acuna with additional percussion. The title cut to the CD, Pride and Joy.

pianist John Cowherd with his tune Pride and Joy, title cut to the CD of the same name. John's trio there, augmented by Chris Potter on tenor sax and Alex Acuna on percussion. The basic trio, though, John at the piano, John Patitucci on bass, and Brian Blade on drums. And you're listening to Jazz with Dave Schwann, and after the intense playing from Chris Potter and John Cowherd there, we'll take things down and make things fine and mellow, as Billie Holiday used to say. Here is Eddie Henderson from his recording Shuffle and Deal, and it might as well be spring.

lovely as a spring morning. It might as well be spring, the name of the tune, of course. Played beautifully there by trumpeter Eddie Henderson. It's from his recording Shuffle and Deal. Eddie joined by piano master Kenny Barron, Gerald Cannon on bass, and Mike Clark on drums. You're listening to Jazz with Dave Schwann. We have a lot more jazz ahead. Please stay with us, and thank you for joining us.

Chet Baker and Stan Getz with Line for Lions. Here's something straight ahead from trumpeter Eric Jacobson from his recording Discover, a tune by Blue Mitchell, Sir John.

Blue Mitchell's tune, Sir John, done there by trumpeter Eric Jacobson, from his recording Discover. Good quintet here, moving right along with Eric on trumpet, Jeff Bradfield tenor sax, Bruce Barth piano, Dennis Carroll on bass, and George Flutis on drums. And you're listening to Jazz with Dave Schwann, and another quintet here led by drummer Reed Hoysen. He calls his quintet the Reed Hoysen Project, with Hendrik Merkens here on harmonica, Rufus Reed on bass, David Berkman piano, and Benny Kunievsky percussion, additional percussion. From their recording That Sunday That Summer, here's Lee Morgan's tune, Sayora.

Christian Jacob on piano with Derek Olis on bass, Joe LaBarbera drums, and a tune called A Ballad for Pete Condoli, the trumpeter Pete Condoli, written by another trumpeter, Carl Saunders. It's from the CD called New Jazz Standards, Volume 5, The Music of Carl Saunders. And before that, drummer Reed Hoysen and the Reed Hoysen Project with Lee Morgan's Sayora. It's from their recording That Sunday, That Summer. With Reed on drums, Hendrik Merkens on harmonica, Rufus Reed on bass, David Berkman piano, and Benny Konievsky additional percussion. Here's guitarist Randy Napoleon with a salute to guitarist Grant Green, Jean Lefleur.

There's guitarist Randy Napoleon paying tribute to Grant Green with Grant's tune Jean de Fleur. That's from Randy's recording called Rust Belt Roots, and he's joined by Rick Rowe, piano, Paul Keller, bass, Sean Dobbins, drums. We thank you so much for joining us this hour and hope you enjoyed all the great American music we call jazz. Dave Schwann finishing up with drummer Joe Farnsworth and his quartet from their recording Time to Swing and Monk's Dream.

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There is Gerald Beckett on flute from his recording Mood, and a tune by the great Harold Mayburn called John Neely, Beautiful People. Beautifully played there with Gerald on flute, Noah Frank on trumpet, Terry Rodriguez piano, Paul Federighi bass, and Fred Johnson on drums. Well, hello there. Welcome on in. You're listening to the great American music we call jazz. Dave Schwann here. Thank you for joining us. As always, a pleasure to have you aboard. And up next is trombonist John Fedchuk with his New York Sextet from their recording Into the Shadows. Here's John's tune called On the Edge.

That's John Fedchuk and his New York sextet, On the Edge. On the Edge being the name of the tune. And it's from the CD Into the Shadows, with John on trombone, Scott Wendholt on trumpet, Walt Weisskopf tenor sax, Alan Farnham piano, David Fink on bass, and Eric Halverson on drums. John Fedchuk, of course, for many years was involved very, very heavily with the Woody Herman Orchestra, the Woody Herman Big Band, the Thundering Herd, however you may wish to refer that great institution. John composing and arranging for the band, and of course playing trombone with the band as well. Here's another big band from Cologne, Germany, WDR Big Band, the WDR Big Band, under the direction of Bob Mintzer, who's had a great deal of experience with bands over his lifetime. This is from their recording Soundscapes, and Bob's tune called Canyon Winds.

Bob Minzer and the WDR Big Band from Cologne, Germany. And Bob's tune called Canyon Winds, included on the CD Soundscapes. Of course, Bob out front conducting as well, and soloing on piano, Billy Test and Andy Hutterer on trumpet. You're listening to Jazz with Dave Schwann and tenor saxophonist Sam Newsom up next from his recording, Sam I Am. I thought about you.

a beautiful reading of a beautiful tune, I Thought About You. That's from Sam Newsom, from his recording Sam I Am, with Sam on tenor, Mulgrew Miller, the pianist, James Jenness on bass, and Billy Drummond on drums. You're listening to Jazz with Dave Schwann. Our thanks once again for joining us, and please stay with us. We have a lot more music ahead.

Count Basie and Jamboree. Tom Harrell is up next, a piece from his recording called Sail Away. Of course, Sail Away is one of his best-known tunes, but we're going to hear a tune called It Always Is.

Tom Harrow with his tune called It Always Is, along with Tom on trumpet, Joe Lovano there on tenor, with James Williams on piano, Ray Drummond bass, and Adam Nussbaum on drums. That's from the recording Sail Away. And we sail away from Tom Harrow to Roy Hargrove.

Roy Hargrove with one of his many great tunes, that one called Spiritual Companion. It's included on his CD called Public Eye, the great quintet that Roy had in the early to mid-1990s here. Roy on trumpet, Antonio Hart, alto, Stephen Scott, piano, Christian McBride, bass, and Billy Higgins on drums. And you're listening to Jazz with Dave Schwann. Pianist Steve Million is up next from his recording What I Meant to Say and a tune he wrote for his wife, Azusa Dreams.

Steve Milian at the piano, with his tune written in tribute to his wife, Azusa Dreams. From the recording What I Meant to Say, Steve on piano, Steve Cardenas on guitar, John Sims the bassist, and Ron Vincent on drums. We thank you so much for joining us this hour. Dave Schwann here. You're listening to the great American music we call jazz. And here comes Ken Fowser.

tenor saxophonist Ken Fowser, and the opening cut to his CD called Now Hear This, the tune called Blast Off. Ken, along with his friends Josh Bruneau on trumpet, Rick Germanson piano, Paul Gill on bass, and Jason Tiemann on drums. Music from Ken Fowser. We thank you so much for joining us this hour and hope you enjoyed all the great American music we call jazz. Dave Schwann finishing up with saxophonist Diego Rivera and the title cut to his CD, Connections.

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0: And this is Weekend Edition from NPR News. I'm Scott Simon.
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0: From NPR News in Washington, D.C., this is Weekend Edition. I'm Scott Simon. This hour, Ron Elving on the Week in Politics. Then, Mike Lindell of MyPillow. A Trump ally runs for governor in a state the president has never won. Also, how an

0: Good morning. That was Weekend Edition. Coming up next is Planet Money and How I Built This. It's sunny with a high near 99 today here in El Paso, and tonight it's mostly clear with a low around 75. 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
1: The secondhand market is massive and growing, including for luxury goods. 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
5: Live from NPR News in Washington, I'm Linda Kenyon. The Senate has narrowly approved Todd Blanche to serve as the new U.S. Attorney General. NPR's Franco Ordonez reports the vote puts President Trump's former personal lawyer in charge of the Justice Department.
6: Blanche overcame a final hurdle after securing key support from Republican Senator Bill Cassidy of Louisiana. It's a major win for Blanche, but also for President Trump, who gets his person in the top job. It also ends a rough few weeks of party infighting.

0: enthusiast.
1: Thank you so much for meeting me to go shopping.
2: Yes. An honor.
1: Is it?
2: Any excuse to go shopping.
1: Hanna is the perfect person for this task. She recently finished her MBA at Columbia, and while there, she was one of the VPs of the Retail and Luxury Goods Club. Everyone, of course, is a VP of something at business school. Point is, Hanna knows shopping and she knows retail. We walk around and Hanna points out the shops. There's Louis Vuitton, Gucci, Prada.
2: We're passing Tiffany & Co. We're passing Mulberry, Canada Goose.
1: Hanna has spent so much time shopping here that she's even developed some tactics.
2: One of my favorite games to play, well, it's not a game, but it's like, can you get the sales associate to give you a sparkling water? And it's a sign of how seriously they're taking you as a shopper.
1: Hanna's problem, though, and maybe one of the reasons why she can't get that sparkling water, is that while she has a taste for luxury, it doesn't match her financial reality.
2: I bought my first luxury bag in 2019, and I paid $1,200 for it. And like 2 days later, I immediately tried to return it.
1: Because you didn't like it?
2: No, I had sticker shock. I was like, what have I done?
1: Hanna really does not love the price of luxury. We stop in front of Chanel. I wanted to ask her about something that we can see in the window. There are two mini Chanel bags on display. Do you know anything about those bags by chance?
2: Well, the red one we're looking at is, it's a quilted red bag with gold hardware. The quilting is kind of Chanel's signature on their handbags and leather.
1: You know your bags. Now comes the fun part. We're going to guess just how much we think that little red Chanel bag costs. What would you guess that goes for?
2: Like $3,500.
1: Okay, I'm going higher just because I've been looking online a lot and these things are expensive. I'm going to go with $5,000.
2: Okay.
1: Hanna hands me her iced coffee so she can look up the price on her phone.
2: All right, similars are coming up. Okay, so the mini classic handbag with top handle. It's not quite the same, but it's close.
1: Okay, does it say a price?
2: $6,600. I was way off.
1: $6,600. Now, even though there is a part of Hanna that would love to own this bag, $6,600 is far above her willingness to pay. With that kind of money, I don't know, she could get herself like 1,100 iced coffees, maybe pay her rent for a few months. But there is another way to buy this little bag.
2: So in store, we saw Chanel top handle red.
1: Hanna and I are now shopping on the secondary market. She's a big fan of this site, The RealReal, which is a high-end luxury reseller.
2: And so we can see what that pulls up.
1: Okay, cue the cute shopping montage, but make it online.
2: This is almost identical to the one that we saw in the window, and it's going for $5,000.
1: Still kind of pricey, but there are more bags.
2: I'm seeing one for about $2,000, one for about $3,200.
1: Prices are dropping.
2: This one costs $1,325.
1: Okay, so that's less.
2: So not bad.
1: On any given day, The RealReal is selling thousands and thousands of secondhand Chanel bags for way cheaper than you can get in the store. For someone like Hanna, The RealReal is the perfect way to indulge her desire for luxury for less. And all that might be in danger because Chanel is suing The RealReal. Hello and welcome to Planet Money. I'm Amanda Aronchik.
3: And I'm Jeff Guo. Over the past decade, the market for secondhand luxury goods has gotten really big. Whereas in the past, you might have had no easy way to buy that used Chanel bag, now there are lots of online resellers happy to sell it to you. But how do you know if it's real?
1: Some online resellers claim to have solved this problem through authentication. They say, if we authenticate it, then you can trust that the bag you're buying is really Chanel or Gucci or Hermes.
3: Today on the show, the rise of this resale market and the lawsuit that threatened to bring it all down.
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1: The question of real versus fake has been at the heart of the resale market from the very beginning. This was clear to Julie Wainwright back in 2011 when she launched The RealReal. She knew people wanted to own luxury items, the bags and clothes and shoes, and that there were all these people who no longer wanted to own their luxury bags and clothes and shoes.
0: And yet they were just sitting in someone's closet or they were sitting in a storage area not being used.
1: This is Julie Wainwright in an interview with her alma mater, Purdue's Business School.
3: Now, at the time, you could have sold your used, say, Louis Vuitton Pochette bag on eBay. But how could the buyer trust that what you were selling was real and worth the $1,700 you wanted for it?
0: eBay is fraught with fakes, and regardless of what they say, they really, any self-posting site, it just happens. And do they take them down? Sure. But are fakes sold? Sure. So you have that problem, and the key is it authentic?
1: Is it authentic? This was the big problem that Julie noticed, that there was this huge and growing market for secondhand goods, but people were worried if the thing that they were buying was fake.
3: This is very hard for a buyer to discern. The information is, as we say, asymmetric. The seller knows where the bag came from, but how's the buyer to know that for sure? You can't run a business where consumers can't trust what they're buying.
1: How core to the RealReal's business model is authentication?
5: I mean, it's in the name twice.
6: No, that was a joke we used to say a lot.
3: This is Graham Wetzbarger. He started at the RealReal back in 2013, and he was their first chief authenticator. He left several years ago, but he agreed to talk with us about the RealReal's authentication process that he helped build.
1: Now, Graham arranged for us to meet at this high-end luxury reseller in Manhattan called Into Archive.
6: Hello.
1: And the space is stunning.
2: Gosh.
1: We sit down on a low, slouchy couch beside a fireplace. We're surrounded by heels and bags and vintage items that have been organized by color.
3: And if it was not clear already, this is not a place anyone can just walk into unless you happen to be Kim Kardashian or Sabrina Carpenter or Cardi B and you have your stylist call and book you an appointment.
1: Graham has been buying vintage luxury since he was a teenager. He used to save up his paychecks from his job at The Gap. He discovered that he seemed to have a knack for distinguishing between real and fake.
6: I think freshman year of college, probably after a happy hour somewhere and at a vintage shop, and there was a Louis Vuitton Speedy bag and the tag said $50 fake. I said, I don't know if it's fake. I kind of don't think it is. So I bought it and I ended up bringing it to Louis Vuitton and they said, yes, this is genuine.
3: Yeah, that fake bag turned out to be very real.
6: And I was pretty stoked.
1: Graham eventually turns his knack for identifying authentic luxury goods into an actual job.
3: When Graham started at The RealReal in 2013, they were already receiving hundreds of items a day. And the problem was getting customers to trust the thing that they were buying. So Graham was responsible for figuring out criteria for telling what's real from what's fake.
1: So how does one tell the difference?
6: For simplicity, I can break it down into four pillars of authentication.
1: Okay.
6: We look at the materials that it's used. We look at the construction techniques, how it's put together. We look at hardware components. And then we look at brand identifiers.
3: To show us what he means, Graham has brought two of his very own Chanel bags for us to look at. He brought a vintage, it's called a classic maxi flap with a twist lock closure, and a smaller contemporary mini flap with a zipper.
1: Jeff, you don't own any Chanel, I'm gathering.
3: not one piece.
1: Yeah, me neither. So I would describe this bag as small and black with some gold CCs on it. How would you describe this?
6: Yeah, this is a very mini flap. This is lambskin leather. You can feel it's soft and buttery, kind of like glove leather. It has a two-tone chain. So I don't know. I saw it. I had double points day at Nordstrom, still loyal. I'm a Seattle boy. And so she came home with me from a work trip. And, I mean, I've worn it as a crossbody. I've just carried it in my hand. I've worn it as a necklace, like Mr. T or something. But it's just a fun little guy.
3: Graham thinks that this fun little guy would sell for about $2,000 on The RealReal.
1: So fun. So expensive.
3: Love it. And he showed us the authentication process using this bag. He starts with the first pillar, the materials.
6: I mean, you got to pick it up and you got to touch it, right? I can feel that this is lambskin. It does not have a synthetic feel to me. I can always smell it to see if it smells like plastic. Mmm,
5: lamby.
6: No, it doesn't smell like lamb.
7: It doesn't smell like lamb.
6: It smells like nothing, to be honest. But however,
7: you would, smell like plastic. You would know the smell.
6: If it was plastic, it'll probably smell like plastic.
7: Right.
6: Kind of like a Foot Locker or a Payless. A lot of plastic and a lot of adhesive glue scent. And then different leathers, depending on how they are tanned. If they're tanned with fish oil, it smells like fish for quite a while.
7: Hmm, fishy.
3: Now, the second pillar of authentication is the construction of the piece. So, is the whole thing well made? Does the lining fit snugly inside the bag? Is the stitching any good?
7: The third pillar is about the quality of the hardware on the bag. So, this is about functionality and style. Are the zippers zipping? Are the clasps clasping? And does everything look stylish while doing its little job?
3: And then there is the last and arguably the most important of the four pillars, the brand identifiers. Here, Graham is not just talking about, is there a big CC on the front of the flap bag? Once you start looking really closely at a Chanel bag, you realize there's a Where's Waldo situation with the logo just hiding in a million different places.
6: If you look at the backside of the zipper pulls, in fact, they say have a CC on the back as well.
7: Oh, on the actual zipper?
6: On the actual zipper mechanism, ooh. Yeah.
3: Since 1984, there's also one other thing that makes every Chanel bag unique. Graham points to it on his bag.
6: There's a little leather, black leather tab that's tonal to the black leather lining, and only when you lift it up do you see the little serial number on there. So it's really discreet and subtle.
3: This tiny little number is a very big tell. And for Graham, it is probably the most important clue when he's trying to authenticate an item. Not because the mere presence of a serial number proves the bag is real. You know, sometimes an owner will take out the serial number. Maybe they didn't think it was important. And sometimes a fake bag will have a serial number.
7: Either way, Graham is not necessarily looking at what the actual numbers are, but how the numbers look.
6: They are hardly ever perfect when counterfeit. And they are always perfect when genuine.
7: I'm sorry, what's perfect?
6: The font, the placement, the style of the serial number, the art of it, the layout. You'll notice that there's small flecks of glitter throughout, which oftentimes you don't see on counterfeits, or they're using really chunky glitter that you get at a, I don't know, craft shop.
7: It's glittery.
6: Yeah.
3: Now, Graham developed these techniques and, you know, the four pillars of authentication for the RealReal in part because he can't just look up that serial number to see if a bag is real. None of us can. Only the people in the House of Chanel have access to that company database.
7: Let's say you wanted to check with Chanel to discover if that number was a real number.
6: No. No.
7: Let's say you called Chanel headquarters.
6: Where, I think I'd be on hold for a long time. And I'm not, my French is not that great. But no, I digress. If I asked them to look it up, they would probably say, mon Dieu, no. And that would be the end of it. Certainly Chanel has record and has, access, but it's not something that they share with the public.
7: If Chanel were to share that info, then maybe the authentication process for the RealReal and for people like Graham would be a lot easier. But instead, the RealReal had the four pillars, which helped them stand behind their marketing claim, 100% the real thing.
3: Graham left the company in 2019 to start his own business. It's called Luxury Appraisals and Authentication. Since then, the RealReal has grown a lot. They've developed their own proprietary database. They've also been using AI, which who knows how accurate that is, but they say it helps their human authenticators sort real from fake more quickly. And the core remains the same. The RealReal believes their process works.
7: Chanel, however, disagrees. When they filed their lawsuit against the RealReal, they argued that, quote, only Chanel itself can know what is genuine Chanel. By 2018, the online resale market for luxury goods was becoming bigger and more established. Along with the RealReal, there was Fashion File and Rebag and What Goes Around Comes Around. And the luxury brands were probably wondering, are these resellers cannibalizing our sales? And if so, what should we do about it?
3: That very same year, Chanel started investigating the RealReal. They were, I don't know, online shopping, I guess, and they found 7 allegedly fake Chanel bags that had been posted on the RealReal site and sold to customers. When Chanel investigated further, they claimed that those 7 bags didn't seem to be as high quality as real Chanel bags, and some didn't have all the markers of authenticity.
7: So Chanel filed a lawsuit. They accused The RealReal of trademark infringement, counterfeiting, false advertising, unfair competition, and more. And while the case in part centered on those seven possibly fake bags, really, this lawsuit was over the future of the secondhand luxury market and who gets to say whether an item is authentic or not.
3: Now, we asked Chanel for an interview, and they declined to comment on this RealReal lawsuit. So we went looking for a neutral party, and we found a lawyer and respected expert in fashion law. Her name is Julie Zerbo. Julie founded and runs a site called The Fashion Law.
8: It covers the law and business of retail.
7: Are you doing that and, like, representing clients at the same time, or is this, like, your full thing?
8: No, God, that would be a massive conflict of interest. Oh, no, right. Full-time job. It has been for quite a few years now.
3: Julie says that there were three main allegations in Chanel's case. First, that The RealReal sold some counterfeit bags. Second, that The RealReal shouldn't have been using Chanel's trademarked logo on their site because that was confusing for customers and implied that there was some kind of relationship between the two companies. And third, Chanel argued that if some of these bags were fake, then The RealReal's marketing claim, you know, 100% the real thing, was false advertising.
7: Basically, Chanel was seeking monetary damages, and they wanted The RealReal to stop selling anything with Chanel on it because of the possibility of counterfeit items. Julie says that some of these claims made sense. Chanel is known for selling high-quality, well-made products. Counterfeits undermine that, and a knockoff bag is a kind of trademark infringement. For Chanel, what is their trademark worth?
8: Everything.
7: It's everything?
8: It's everything. Luxury brands are not really selling products. They're selling their brand, which is embodied in products. They can charge the prices that they're charging because their branding, their trademarks, that means something to consumers. You know, the Chanel name means something.
3: Yeah, by law, if Chanel wants to maintain its trademark, it has to protect customers from buying fakes. And these fakes, they've been getting better and better. There are even super fakes out there that sometimes cost hundreds of dollars to make. And Chanel says The RealReal is just not good at figuring out the difference between fake and real.
8: Chanel has, in more than one filing, said, and I'm paraphrasing, your expert authenticators are not experts at authenticating our products, you know. We have superior knowledge and skills to authenticate our products.
3: Yeah, Chanel argued that Graham and The RealReal's authentication process couldn't stop all the fake Chanels. This argument, it called into question The RealReal's entire business model.
7: So what do you think about that argument that only Chanel itself can know what is genuine Chanel?
9: Well, obviously, in this lawsuit, that is a point of real dispute, and The RealReal's position is that is just flat out wrong.
7: This is Jeannie Ree, a partner at Dunn Isaacson Ree. Her firm is representing The RealReal, and this is the first time that they've gone on the record to talk about this case. Jeannie says that The RealReal argued that their authentication process was working. It was rigorous. It was state of the art.
3: They also argued that people have the right to resell something that they bought. This is something called the first sale doctrine, which exists to protect consumers. And The RealReal argued that they weren't just splashing Chanel's trademarked logo all over their site. They were using it so that customers would know what they were buying.
7: Lawyers for The RealReal also pointed out that if Chanel won this case, The RealReal wouldn't be able to distinguish itself through authentication. Like, in other words, it would turn The RealReal into, I don't know, Facebook marketplace where nothing is verified. Being able to authenticate a luxury item was The RealReal's business model. This lawsuit was an existential threat.
9: The way that Chanel originally brought this lawsuit was to attack the very business of authenticated resale writ large, right?
3: The RealReal's lawyers argued that Chanel's case should be dismissed.
7: At the motion to dismiss hearing back in March of 2020, a judge weighed in. He does not totally dismiss the case. This is a preliminary ruling, and it's kind of a win, kind of a loss for both sides. The judge says, yes, The RealReal can use the Chanel trademark on its website, you know, within reason, when they are selling a Chanel product. And yes, the first sale doctrine protects The RealReal's right to sell secondhand items.
3: But if Chanel ends up proving that these seven bags are counterfeit, Well, you know that thing where The RealReal said everything on the site was 100% the real thing? That would be literally false, according to the judge.
7: And notably, The RealReal has changed some of the language on their site to say, and you'll hear the subtle yet important distinction, now they say, we always keep it real, and they promise that 100% of the items have been authenticated.
3: Yeah, you see what they did there, right?
7: Yes, but the case was still not over. The judge narrowed down the number of claims, but he did not totally dismiss them. Chanel's accusation about those 7 possibly fake bags was not resolved.
3: Not long after the judge's preliminary ruling, in 2021, The RealReal decided it was time for a counterstrike.
7: The RealReal started arguing that Chanel wasn't really worried about its brand or the fake bags, that instead, the case is a kind of Trojan horse. That inside this trademark case, there really was another, much more sinister plan. It was just hiding inside, waiting to leap out.
9: Yeah, so The RealReal is arguing that Chanel is engaged in anti-competitive conduct in order to kill legitimate competition.
7: And what are some of the examples of that?
9: Yeah, the examples that are set out in the counterclaim are pretty stark.
3: The RealReal is making an antitrust argument. It's claiming that Chanel's real motive is not to just protect its trademark, but to try and smother the secondhand luxury market completely, perhaps with a silky monogrammed luxury pillowcase. Because now that resale is no longer a small niche industry, it's grown into a fierce competitor, Chanel is trying to shut it down through litigation.
7: And The RealReal says that's not all Chanel has done. The RealReal is alleging that Chanel forced some big retail landlords to deny The RealReal leases near Chanel stores, that they got Neiman Marcus and Saks to shut down consignment programs with The RealReal, and that Chanel used its power to get the industry magazine Women's Wear Daily to not run their ads.
3: Now, Julie from Fashion Law says that, look, at this point, the resale market is too big. It's too robust to smother. We are not going back to the days of yore when old Chanel bags just collected dust in storage and consumers could only buy Chanel directly from Chanel.
7: And Chanel's response to The RealReal's argument is that they are just policing the rights to their trademarks. As for how the case is going, where does it stand right now?
8: It is still underway.
7: It is still underway.
8: 8 years later.
7: I know.
3: Julie says this case might even end up going to trial.
7: Now, of course, Chanel is not the only luxury brand that is trying to figure out a strategy for dealing with this big and growing resale market. The responses from brands have run the spectrum from hostile to friendly.
3: Brands like Balenciaga and Burberry and Stella McCartney have all partnered in some way now with resellers like The RealReal. Gucci's parent company even bought a 5% stake in the French reseller Vestiaire Collection. Rolex now says people can bring them an old Rolex watch, and if it's real, they can certify its authenticity and buy it from you to resell.
7: And in Europe, some major luxury brands like Cartier and Prada have been working together to require many items to have this digital product passport, which is essentially a microchip that you put in the luxury item that you can scan with your phone and find its provenance.
3: At the other end of the spectrum, there are other brands that are filing lawsuits and putting pressure on sellers in the secondhand market in other ways.
8: And there's a lot of instances where brands are taking action behind the scenes where it doesn't lead to a lawsuit.
7: But it might just be like a letter about a lawsuit.
8: Yeah, a letter that a lawsuit might be coming.
7: There might be a lawsuit. We're thinking about it. Because honestly, it is just not obvious if all of these new resellers are good or bad for luxury brands. Like, will that discounted mini red Chanel with the top handle cannibalize a sale at the actual Chanel store? Or will making that bag more affordable now create brand loyalty that could last a lifetime?
3: Today's episode of Planet Money was produced by James Sneed with help from Charlotte Isidore, who also fact-checked this episode. It was edited by Jess Jang and engineered by Sina Lafredo. Alex Goldmark is our executive producer.
7: Special thanks this week to Professor Paola Valenti and everybody from Cluster A. Alpacas forever. I'm Amanda Aronchik.
3: I'm Jeff Guo. This is NPR. Thanks for listening.
7: Hey, Guy Raz. So, you're here to tell us what's coming up next on How I Built This?
10: Yes, thank you, Amanda. So today we're taking questions on the How I Built This advice line. And to help me answer questions from two up-and-coming entrepreneurs, I'm joined by Kurt Richardson. He's the founder and former CEO of the phone case and accessory company OtterBox. And Kurt has some pretty great reflections on how innovation isn't always about what you're selling, but how you sell it.
11: There's a lot to be learned from having to do stuff the hard way. I think it makes you a better business person. It also makes you looking like, how do I do this differently? You know, the innovation isn't always in the product. The innovation is very much so in the business. How do I do this business right in the right way?
10: Stick around after the break for How I Built This.
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10: Hello and welcome to the Advice Line on How I Built This. I'm Guy Raz. This is the place where we help try to solve your business challenges. Each week, I'm joined by a legendary founder, a former guest on the show, who will help me try to help you. And if you're building something and you need advice, give us a call and you just might be the next guest on the show. Our number is 1-800-433-1298. Leave us a 1-minute message that tells us about your business and the issues or questions that you'd like help with. All right, let's get to it. Joining me this week is OtterBox founder Kurt Richardson. Kurt was first on the show back in 2019. Kurt grew up in a tiny mountain town in southern Colorado. And when he was just 21, Kurt bought his own small plastics company. And for years, he had a really rough time of it until he came across a book called The E-Myth, which helped him understand what truly matters at the core. And this insight eventually led Kurt to build Otter Products, which started out as small waterproof boxes for outdoor enthusiasts. And when the iPhone exploded in popularity, OtterBox was in place to become the dominant phone case brand in the U.S., growing the company from $5 to $575 million in just 5 years. Fast forward to today, Kurt is no longer the CEO, but he's now the company's chief visionary officer, and we are so happy to have him back on the show. Kurt, welcome back to How I Built This.
11: No, thank you for having me. I remember when we met in Denver, it was a great time.
10: We did. We did a live show together. It was super fun. When you were on that show back in 2019, what did you think the next sort of 5 years would look like? And of course, what eventually actually happened?
11: I was out or getting out of running day to day by then, which was something I desired. I think any entrepreneur many times hits a size of a business where it's like, okay, this is beyond my skills. I'm great at startup, but this has turned into operational.
10: Yeah.
11: So went through a number of CEOs in the meantime, learned some hard lessons there. And we've got a great CEO and great executive team now in place at Otter and seeing some great benefits from it.
10: Kurt, I remember we spoke about this a little bit, but one of the other things that you're focused on is this sort of other business that you started called Blue Ocean Enterprises, really focusing on investing in businesses that are designed to stimulate the economy and engage the community.
11: Yeah.
10: you know, I hear from a lot of startup founders who are trying to build the next sort of interesting or cool consumer brand or consumer product. And often I'll say, you know, the businesses that are consistently successful in at least in the US are the ones you don't hear about, the sort of the boring, I hate to use that word, but the sort of the boring businesses, right? That actually provide goods and services that many industries need, right? And really, Otterbox kind of started out that way. I mean, you weren't making, it evolved into what it is today. If you were starting Otterbox today, right, with no brand and no distribution and no capital, really, could you still build it in the same way, or would you have to do it differently, do you think?
11: I don't know that I would have to do it differently. Would I do it differently? Well, sure, I'd love to have the kind of capital to really just hit it hard. But you know what? There's a lot to be learned from bootstrapping it. There's a lot to be learned from having to do stuff the hard way. I think it makes you a better business person. It also makes you looking like, how do I do this differently? You know, the innovation isn't always in the product. The innovation is very much so in the business. How do I do this business right in the right way? And I think that's a huge question that a lot of people never ask. They're always looking for the next new product, and we've done that.
10: Yeah.
11: We did coolers, we did clothing, you know, all of which we don't do anymore. Focus is so important. We focus on phone cases and mobile accessories.
10: Yeah. Well, Kurt, we asked you to come onto the show to help us do what was one of the things that you really love doing, which was mentoring. We've got some callers waiting for advice with some questions. You ready to take our first call?
11: Sure.
10: All right, let's bring on our first caller. Welcome to the Advice Line. You're on with Kurt Richardson, founder of Otterbox. Tell us your name, where you're calling from, and just a little bit about your business, please.
17: Hello, Guy. Hello, Kurt. This is Andy Jeremiah in Sarasota, Florida. My wife, Tracy, and I founded Mr. Game Show Florida in 2020. We conduct live game show events in the many gated communities in the area. Our mission is to have everybody play a game at least once a week. So we offer free print and play games and game night ideas on our website as well.
10: All right. Thanks for calling in, Andy. Okay. So Mr. Game Show. So tell me, you convene game nights. Tell me specifically what you do.
17: So our primary business is putting on live game show events. So communities here are always looking for something to put on their calendar. So we offer music bingo, a twist on Family Feud, a twist on the Wheel of Fortune. The unique part about our games is that we're very, very scalable from 12 to 200 people. And we just make sure everybody has a ton of fun.
10: And these are retirement communities, I'm assuming, right? Mainly?
17: Yeah. I mean, most of them are definitely 50 plus, but, yeah, there are some family communities now in this area as well.
10: Got it. Okay, cool. And, how long have you been doing this?
17: Well, we started in 2020. Out of COVID, our community was looking for games, and we just started doing music bingo in the parking lot. It went so well, I started offering it to other nearby communities, and you know, things took off from there.
10: Wow. And tell me, how many events do you do a year, roughly?
17: We average about 10 events a month as a side hustle. We did just over 50K last year, all through word of mouth, no advertising, no social media.
10: Okay. And what does an event cost?
17: We start at $350 for a 90-minute event, and it'll go a little bit more if we have to travel farther than the little radius that we like to stay in.
10: Okay, so pretty, you know, relatively affordable even for an events budget at a community center. Okay.
17: Exactly.
10: Before we dive in further, what's your question for us?
17: So we'd like to scale Mr. Game Show nationwide by providing our content to others who want to start their own local game show business. It's relatively low cost to start. We have great unique content. We have a twist on a lot of, you know, popular, familiar games. We just want to get that material out to more folks, and we're just looking for a good pathway to get there.
10: All right. Kurt Richardson, I want to bring you in here. Andy's got this business. They're hosting games, trying to figure out how to scale this, how to make this a bigger brand or bigger business.
11: Yeah, scalability, big question. And a tough one when it's so dependent on you. There's a lot of different ways to go here. Maybe it's an app kind of thing that they can buy into and you're giving them new content all the time. Maybe it's a video play. It's a training tool. It's a kit somebody buys. Maybe it's a subscription based deal. That could be one way to go about it. To me, it seems like you've got to create a lot of content So I guess are you technical enough to be able to do that on your own? Can you and your wife put together that, where that's sellable?
17: We have, I was a former corporate trainer, so I'm great at developing, documentation. And so we have a lot of, for example, our trivia game, we have over 26 sets, unique sets ready to go, which I think are easy for other folks to kind of grab and, promote themselves in their local market.
10: Andy, I have a question for you. If I say to you, hey, what's your product? What are you selling? What's your answer?
17: Fun. We're selling fun.
10: Fun. Okay. I would argue, and I can tell by just talking to you here, and I haven't been there. I would argue that you are the product, that you and Tracy are the product, because it's not just music bingo. It's what you're bringing to it, the charisma and the excitement, probably the way you host, probably the way you write questions or jokes, making sure that people have a great experience. And so the challenge is how do you scale Andy and Tracy, right? We had a question about similar to this in a recent Advice Line episode from somebody who had a training business and was trying to figure out how to scale that. And my advice to them is the same I would give to you, which is you may want to start with an experiment. So where in Florida are you?
17: Sarasota area.
10: Sarasota. Okay. So, you're not too far from Tampa. Is that right?
17: Yeah.
10: Okay. So maybe find somebody in Tampa that you can train, that you can give them your materials and let them run a few events and maybe show up and take notes and see what happens. See if customers are just as happy. And that's where you start to get the answer. Can this scale? Can I create material that I can license and build actually a business that is a Mr. Game Show branded or certified host, down the line? Anyway, that's my initial thought. Kurt, sorry, to go back to you.
11: No, that was great because I was I'm kind of stumped by this just because I'm such a product guy. And this is a product, and you're right, and he's the product.
10: Yeah.
11: Can he duplicate himself? Can he sell that? I mean, that's the question, and that's a great experiment. I think that's one of – probably a couple different ways for you to go, yeah, this is doable or maybe not.
17: Okay.
11: Maybe it's just, maybe I'm just going to keep doing this and make my $50,000 to $75,000 a year and be good with it.
10: Now, you did say something interesting about your background, Andy. You said you were in corporate training at some point?
17: Correct. Yes.
10: Okay. That's great. So you know what it means to build scripts and to build, content and a playbook and rules and all of the systems. So knowing that, if you can find compelling, exciting people, theoretically, this could work. This is the whole Zumba model. In Zumba, you pay a license fee to be a Zumba instructor. Anybody could kind of replicate a Zumba-like class, but to actually be a Zumba-certified instructor to get that on your title when you're trying to advertise a course, you've got to pay a license fee. That's the value. So maybe, you start to build this out thinking, all right, can we make Mr. Game Show that thing? It's a Mr. Game Show host. We want this person in our retirement community. But I think I would start with identifying somebody who's interested in doing this, who you think you could train, and see what happens.
17: Great advice. I really enjoyed this conversation. Thanks for the many words of wisdom. And Guy, thank you for all the inspiration you give entrepreneurs.
10: Thank you.
17: And Kurt, thank you for the great role model that you've been to entrepreneurs as well. Thank you.
11: You bet.
10: You are, Kurt. In fact, all the work that you've done in building a sustainable company and also building a community of employees who really benefit from what you've done and what you've been doing. So,
11: well, thank you.
10: I echo that. Thank you. Thanks, Andy.
11: Thanks, Andy.
10: All right, we're going to take a quick break, but we'll be right back with another caller. Stay with us. I'm Guy Raz, and you're listening to The Advice Line right here on How I Built This.
18: Carmen Navarre is a ball of energy at 78 years of age. And on this week's State of the Arts, she'll talk to us about her secret to keeping her mind and soul young through her art. She invites us to see her new works on August 13th at Rejuvene Med Spa. And we'll talk to two of the three textile artists featured in the Chiwa Chuco Cruceña show at the MAC, which closes on August 16th. I'm Marina Monsiváis, your host for State of the Arts. 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
19: A homegrown project that has had his own Odyssey will be finally shown to broader audiences across the country after already screening in various prominent film festivals all over the world. My name is Carlos de la Torre. El Paso and Zach Passero's The Weird Kids is being distributed by Antenna Releasing, kicking off with a theatrical road show called the Embrace the Weird Tour, this and more this Saturday at 11 a.m. on 88.5 KTEP.
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10: 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I'm Guy Raz. If you're just joining us, you're listening to an excerpt from the How I Built This advice line. 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All right, let's bring on our next caller.
20: Hey, I'm Marissa Valenzuela. I'm calling from Tampa, Florida, and I am the founder and lead fairy godmother of Gilded Coach Teas, where we create enchanted teas inspired by fairy tales from all around the world.
10: Awesome. Welcome to the show, Marissa. So Gilded Coach Teas, you sell loose leaf teas in bags?
20: They're in like canisters.
10: Oh, okay.
20: I have two sizes there. So I have canisters, like a 3 ounce size and a 1.5 ounce bag.
10: And these are cardboard canisters?
20: The canisters, yes.
10: Okay, cool. And tell me about your teas. Like if I was like, all right, Marissa, why should I buy your teas?
20: Well, you should buy our teas if you are someone who happens to enjoy magic and nostalgia. So we have blends inspired by Cinderella. In fact, the first blend I ever came up with what is called Once Upon a Time, and it is a hazelnut black tea with French vanilla creme as well. And it's hazelnut because in the original Grimm's fairy tale, there's no fairy godmother. There's a hazel tree that Cinderella sort of cries to and it grants her wishes. So I like to go back to the original fairy tale and base each blend off of that.
10: Wow. I'm looking at your website. This makes sense now. I'm on the fairest of them all. I'm assuming this is from Snow White.
20: Yeah, of course.
10: You've got herbal tea with candied apple that you would steep. Oh, that's so cool. Cause she, of course, has the, you know, the poisonous apple.
20: Yes.
10: So you are like a real fairy tale scholar.
20: Thank you so much. I haven't gotten a fairy tale scholar. That is, I'm gonna steal that. Thank you.
10: So you're blending these teas and selling them on your website. And tell me a little bit about how long has the business been around? And
20: So we've been around since October 2020, and we've developed a couple blends, shelved a couple. We're in two stores at the moment locally.
10: And how? And give me a sense of your sales. How are you doing roughly?
20: So that kind of leads into my question.
10: Okay.
20: Our sales were doing really, really great for a while, where they were projected to go up and up and up and up, if you will. But I sort of took like a 1 year hiatus when I had my first baby, first and only. And ever since then, I felt that we've lost momentum, and I want to know what I can do to sort of regain that momentum and recapture those sales.
10: All right. Regain momentum and recapture sales. And you feel like you're starting from scratch. Okay. Kurt Richardson, I'll bring you on. Any thoughts, any advice on how to regain momentum?
11: Well, I guess right away you got to treat it like you're starting all over, because you are in some ways. The nice thing is you've got product. I love your story.
20: Thank you.
11: I think story is huge.
10: Yeah.
11: You've got lots of opportunity with social media with this brand. I mean, this just reeks social media, good stuff. And I would really pour my attention into getting my story out so people come to my website. And direct to consumer, I mean, this has it written all over it, and that's where I would go. You can play with some stores and stuff, but
20: sure,
11: man, if you can go D2C, you're going to make so much more money for your efforts.
20: Okay.
11: I love D2C.
10: Yeah, I agree. I love the story. All these teas are inspired by fairy tales, and then you start to see it when you look at the ingredients. The ingredients are awesome, and they sound delicious. I mean, looking at Little Sea Princess, obviously, inspired by the Little Mermaid. It's got,
0: yeah.
10: I didn't even know what this is, Danish bilberry and sweet honeysuckle, a white tea blend. That sounds delicious.
20: Bilberry is like it's like the Danish version of a blueberry.
10: Okay. And that's, of course, a Danish story, right?
20: Yes.
10: Yeah.
0: And what's this dust?
20: Oh, pixie dust. It's our edible glitter that we call pixie dust. And we say you need a fairy's handful and just the tiniest amount in your cup. And it makes everything sparkly and magical and enchanted. We used to put it in the tea itself and then like shake it up. So that way when you scooped your tea out and steeped it, it was already covered for you. We've since stopped doing that because I don't own my commercial kitchen and, you know, people don't like it when they get glitter on their tools.
10: I think there is so much. I mean, I'm going to tread carefully here because I know that all kinds of kids love fairy tales. But I've been to Disney World and Disneyland and I've got two boys. And I can tell you right now, they did not run to the princesses, even though that is the biggest. I think it's the biggest part of what Disney sells. Like, I think it's just massive, right? So I can imagine birthday parties for girls, little girls, and it's just so many cool things. Here's what I would say, right? Because your question is, how do I jumpstart this? How do I regain the momentum? First of all, taking a year out again because you had a baby is awesome, and I think that's just amazing to give yourself that time with your kid.
20: Thank you.
10: I would not put that kind of pressure on yourself because that's exhausting. Maybe I think the question is like, what can I start to do consistently?
20: Okay.
10: Each week, you know, for 6 months. The other thing is, I imagine because you did reach, you know, sales that you were happy with, you probably still have the context of those people who bought your teas. So many businesses, and Kurt, you know this, so many businesses are focusing on customer acquisition and costs are through the roof now. I mean, what used to be shooting fish in a barrel, you're now spending $80, $90, $100 more on customer acquisition costs. I don't think enough businesses focus on customer retention. That's really where, you know, a lot of times that's where the sweet spot is because that doesn't cost that much at all. You've already got the customers and the contacts. I would really try and double down on identifying your best customers. Who ordered from you more than once?
20: Mm-hmm.
10: Are they, you know, have you been in touch with them? Can you offer them some incentive to start buying your tea again?
0: One other thing I might have is maybe really focus on those people that Guy's talking about. Is it little girls with tea parties that you could sell a tea set with too?
10: Yeah.
0: You could sell a whole experience, your whole story. I mean, there's so many more things you could add to the tea that are upselling could put you in a whole different spot. And, you know, wow, my mom bought me this tea set. Well, the next little girl's going to want the same tea set and teas. And maybe there's crackers or crumpets that can go with it too, right? I mean, have fun with this.
10: I imagine right now you don't have a whole lot of cash to spend on social media advertising, but you can make social media posts and,
20: absolutely.
10: You know, and who knows, sometimes that, you know, something can really go viral without any dollars behind it. It can still happen, especially on TikTok.
0: Mm-hmm.
10: But I do think that, as Kurt said, that there's just so much potential for storytelling here. Right. I mean, you're already telling stories in the tea. And have you, by the way, have you reached out to your previous customers?
20: Yes, I do have a newsletter that I do a pretty good job, if I may say so myself, of keeping up with. And a lot of people, when they find us, are very intrigued by the story and the fairy tale aspect. So in that way, I do stay in touch with a lot of my core customers.
10: I would offer some kind of interesting incentive, like, hey, for, you know, our most loyal customers, we're experimenting. You know, if you order tea, we'd love to send you a sample of some blends and tell us what you think. I mean, I'm just sort of spitballing here, but I do think that, or even, you know, a discount or something just to bring awareness back into their minds, right? To get you back on their radar.
20: Yeah, that's a great idea.
0: Yeah. And, you know, and I've got a granddaughter and I don't know how many princess outfits she has. It's crazy. I think you got a chance here to sell a whole experience. It's just, you know, tea's part of it. You know, it's maybe the outfits and the books. And I mean, there's a lot of meat here that's good, but you're going to have to focus. Don't try to be everything to everybody. Find that little niche, maybe that princess niche.
10: Yeah. Your core product is tea, but I think, Kurt, you're onto something. I would start to see if I see you offer weddings or wedding blends, but mm-hmm. I mean, man, could you mount a whole tea party for a 7 or 8 or 9 year old girl's birthday? I would think that there are plenty of parents in Tampa who would be willing to spend, you know, pretty decent money on a party like that.
20: I agree. I do believe they are indeed out there. I just have to find them. So thank you so much.
10: Yeah. The brand is called Gilded Coach Tees. Marissa Valenzuela, thanks for calling in. Good luck.
0: Good luck.
20: Thank you so much. And before I go, Kurt, I just want to say thank you so much. You sparked my yearly re-listen and reread of The E-Myth. It's something every single year I forget about it. Something sparks me to reread it. And that was re-listening to your episode. So thank you for that. There's so many good tidbits in here.
0: You bet. Thank you. Appreciate it.
10: Thank you, Marissa.
20: Thank you so much.
10: That's Kurt Richardson, founder of Otterbox and Blue Ocean. This episode was produced by Carla Estevez with music composed by Ramtin Arablouei. It was edited by John Isabella. Our audio engineer was Robert Rodriguez. This hour of Planet Money and How I Built This was produced by Catherine Seifer. And by the way, if you're working on a business and need advice, give us a call at 1-800-433-1298. 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I'm Guy Raz, and you've been listening to How I Built This.
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0: From NPR and WBEZ Chicago, this is Wait, Wait, Don't Tell Me, the NPR News Quiz. I'm Alzo Slade.
1: And I'm Peter Sagal. America has seen its share of defeats on the world stage recently, with fraying alliances, wars going sideways. But we can be proud that we have successfully launched one of our restaurants in a country where no one asked for it. We'll ask who is eating whose lunch, plus the legendary Sally Field, who's co-starred with Tom Hanks and Daniel Day-Lewis, tells us about working with an invertebrate, and Alzo Slade reveals he doesn't really care if today's show crashes and burns.
0: I think it will be a beautiful crater.
1: We'll ask what's really making an impact on our quiz coming up right after this hour's news.
2: Live from NPR News in Washington, I'm Linda Kenyon. The Senate has confirmed President Trump's nominee for U.S. Attorney General. Todd Blanche squeaked out a victory early this morning after a bruising confirmation battle. NPR's Claudia Grisales has details.
3: A week ago, it wasn't even clear if he had the votes to win confirmation, and much of the concerns came down to a conflict of interest, that is, Blanche's role in stalling Trump's demands. And that includes a controversial settlement this year under his administration between Trump and the Internal Revenue Service that created a $1.8 billion fund that was on track to benefit Trump's allies. And Blanche rescinded the plan in writing. But that and more was part of the reasoning that he lost support from two key Republicans, Susan Collins of Maine, Lisa Murkowski of Alaska, who expressed concerns about the future of the agency with little restraint to Trump's demands.
2: The Senate also passed a short-term funding bill to keep the federal government operations running past the November election. President Trump says his administration is investing millions of dollars in mining, including mining education. He says this will help ensure the U.S. does not have to rely on foreign countries for resources. NPR's Deepa Shivaram has

0: made right here in the USA with the American skill and American hands.
1: There's been a more acute focus on mining since the AI race with China has intensified, as many metals and rare earth materials are needed to produce critical technology. Officials say the U.S. graduates fewer than 200 mining engineers each year, compared to China graduating more than 3,000. Deepa Shivaram, NPR News.
2: Today marks 1 year since a gunman targeted the Centers for Disease Control and Prevention headquarters in Atlanta, killing one police officer and causing severe damage to the building. Sophie Gratis of Georgia Public Broadcasting reports.
3: Last August, around the end of the workday, the CDC was put on lockdown. Around 200 rounds were fired at the building, shattering windows while staff were still inside. On Friday, CDC leadership and staff gathered to honor 33-year-old DeKalb County Police Officer David Rose, who was killed while responding to the shooting. As friends, family, and colleagues filed out, Rose's former coworker, Public Information Officer Elise Wells, said the day was about gratitude.
4: I think he would be proud. I think he would be proud of his sacrifice. I think that he would do it all over again. I don't think he would have any regrets.
3: The road leading into campus has been renamed after Officer Rose. For NPR News, I'm Sophie Gratis in Atlanta.
2: You're listening to NPR News. Spain has imposed border checks on visitors flying from Italy amid a continuing diplomatic spat between the two countries. NPR's Miguel Macias reports the restriction is rare within the European Union, where there is freedom of movement.
5: The move comes after Italy's Prime Minister Giorgia Meloni criticized the Spanish government for its handling of a chaotic mass border crossing last week at the Spanish territory of Ceuta in northern Africa. Italy was first to impose border controls on travelers coming from Spain after the events of July 30th. Meloni blamed Spanish Prime Minister Pedro Sanchez and his immigration policies for the tragic events in Ceuta, where over 70,000 people managed to cross the border from Morocco. 82 people died, according to Spanish authorities, most of them drowned. Nearly all of those who crossed into Ceuta have returned to Morocco. Spain is imposing the temporary border checks after demanding that Italy lifts its own, to no avail. Miguel Macias, NPR News, Seville, Spain.
2: A deluge of 90,000 rubber ducks poured out of a truck and into the Chicago River this week. It was not an accident. The ducks were part of the annual Chicago Ducky Derby that raises thousands of dollars for charity. After forming a yellow pool in the river, the ducks floated for around 15 minutes before a winner and runner-up were plucked from the water. The annual event is a fundraiser for Special Olympics and draws thousands of participants. The winning duck was picked by Becky Cavanaugh, the Ducky Derby ambassador and a Special Olympics athlete. I'm Linda Kenyon, NPR News in Washington.
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9: 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I'm your judge and scorekeeper, classically trained by Judge Judy herself. I'm Alzo Slade, and here's your host at the Studebaker Theater at the Fine Arts Building in Chicago, Illinois, Peter Sagal.
10: Thank you, Alzo. Oh, thank you, everybody. Thank you. Yes, it is exciting. We have a great show for you today. Later on, we are going to be joined by the legendary actor Sally Field. Yes. Herself. She was just nominated for an Emmy for her role in Remarkably Bright Creatures on Netflix. We have some fans. Okay, this is a movie where she co-stars with an octopus.

0: Sadly, the Emmys snubbed the octopus. We promise to recognize your work, so pick up your phone and give us a call. The number is 1-888-WAIT-WAIT. That's 1-888-924-8924. Let's welcome our first listener contestant. Hi, you're on Wait, Wait, Don't Tell Me.
1: Hi, I'm Quincy from Dallas, Texas, but currently living in Austin, Texas.
0: Okay. So you're Quincy. You're from Dallas, but you're temporarily located in Austin. What made you do that?
1: I'm a student at the University of Texas.
0: Oh, great. Yes. Yeah. And what are you studying, may I ask?
1: I'm doing aerospace engineering.
0: Are you?
2: She's going to have a job.
0: Are you, he said, in a way meant to subtly foreshadow some of the questions we have for you. Well, welcome to our show, Quincy. Let me introduce you to our panel. First up, she's an Emmy-nominated writer and comedian. It's Shantira Jackson.
2: Hi, Quincy.
1: Hi, Shantira.
0: Next, he's a humorist and founder of Hatch Space Woodworking School and Community Workshop in Brattleboro, Vermont. It's Tom Baudette.
3: Hello, Quincy.
1: Hi, Tom.
0: And a comedian you can see in Munhall, Pennsylvania on September 25th, whose podcast is Nobody Listens to Paula Poundstone. It's Paula Poundstone.
2: Hey, Quincy.
1: Hi, Paula.
2: How you doing?
0: So, Quincy, you're going to play Who's Alzo this time. Alzo Slade is going to read you three quotations from this week's news. Your job, correctly identify or explain two of them. You'll win our prize. Any voice from our show you might choose on your voicemail. Are you ready to go?
1: Yes, sir.
0: Okay. Here we go, Quincy. Your first quote is from a NASA investigator.
3: I think it will be a beautiful crater.
0: That investigator was reacting to news that a rocket crashed this week into what?
1: The moon.
0: Yes, the moon. A SpaceX rocket crashed into the moon after being left in orbit. This happened at a bad time for both of Elon Musk's companies, SpaceX and Tesla. Their stocks tanked this week. But it is still impressive that even though this happened on the moon, the rocket still managed to take out several pedestrians.
2: How does a rocket crash into the moon? I mean, did somebody fall asleep at a switchboard or?
0: No. This was a rocket stage. You know, the rockets have stages, mm-hmm. these mm-hmm. big parts, segments of the rocket. And this was left in orbit. And it's just been floating out there, and eventually its path crossed the path of the moon. And, well, you know, when two objects love each other very much.
3: Well, this is a question for Quincy, now, being a scientist engineer. Now, don't things orbit like 200 miles up, and isn't the moon like further than like 250,000 miles up? Like, I don't think this was an accident. I'm not a conspiracy guy.
0: You think somebody had it out for the moon?
3: It's hard to hit the moon. There's a lot of math.
0: Yeah.
3: And hitting it by accident is like winning the Powerball.
0: To be fair, it is actually very hard to land a rocket safely on the moon. That's why we don't expect to be able to do it until 57 years ago.
3: Yeah, we've already put the first man on the moon. Maybe he wants to put the first man in the moon.
0: It's possible, yeah.
3: Are all these tech guys now going to have to start crashing their rockets in there? Like now Bezos is going to send like a bigger rocket.
0: They're constantly
3: going a little
0: competing.
3: Faster.
0: Yeah.
3: Yeah. Look at my crater.
0: You thought you messed up the moon. Watch me. The thing is, we all remember what Jeff Bezos' rockets look like. They're sort of cylinders that bulge out at the top. They're very indicative of something, some concern. I'm just imagining the image of that crashing, heading into the moon. Would be like one of those illustrations of how life begins.
3: Now I'll never be able to unsee that.
0: I know.
2: I was going to say, can you imagine how hard the moon tries to get out of the way?
0: Yeah. Quincy, for your next quote, here is a citizen of Mexico giving his opinion on an American burrito chain that just opened there.
4: It's gringo food for gringos.
0: So, what American burrito chain just opened their first ever branch in Mexico?
1: Is it Chipotle?
0: It is Chipotle. Or, as they say in Mexico, Chipotle. America invading Mexico with Chipotle restaurants really puts the colon in colonized. And there is a chance to see why the subtle differences between the American version of Mexican food and the authentic version. For example, in Mexico, they also have cyclospora, but there it's made with cane sugar.
3: So is this very recent? I mean, do we know how it's doing?
0: Well, apparently, they opened it in the town of Monterrey, Mexico, in northern Mexico, which, because it's near the border, has a lot of American restaurants, and people are used to that. It's not Mexican food. They know it's not, but it's tasty and decent fast food.
3: I'm thinking of getting a spaghetti factory franchise for Rome.
0: Well, you know, I wouldn't do that because there is a sad history here. They tried opening a Pizza Hut there once, and that's why they joined the other side in World War II. It was... They didn't take that well. All right, Quincy, your last quote is about a new device for new parents.
4: Infants survive just fine before infrared night vision cameras.
0: That was the New York Times talking about the new thing that everybody gets after they get their first baby. What is it?
1: Is it like crib cam, baby cam?
0: Yeah, it's like a baby monitor, but not just a baby monitor. The $400 Nanit monitor tracks your baby throughout the night on more than a dozen metrics, including their breathing, their movements, their so-called sleep efficiency. And also, this is true, it takes a photo of the baby's facial expression whenever a parent walks into the room, and then, without being told, it will edit those photos into a montage for you, which is a great way to know which parent the baby likes more.
5: So it's a flop camera for babies.
0: It really is.
3: So it's basically turning the nursery into an ICU.
0: Pretty much, yeah.
3: Like the nurse's station's got a blue light and a buzzer out there when the blood pressure drops.
0: Yeah, pretty much. It covers. It's like it's a huge leap forward. Finally, a baby monitor that gives parents more things to worry about.
3: Yeah.
2: I used to, you know, I sleep on the floor and my.
5: I didn't know that.
2: Yeah, I you can't fall out of floor, and so when my son was a baby, he also slept on the floor a lot, So he was taking a nap one day, just an infant, but I had put a blanket, you know, down on the floor for a minute. It was in the summer. I was wicked hot. And I put him on the blanket, and then I go downstairs, and we didn't have things like that.
0: Oh, no.
2: And, in a while I go up to check on him, and he's on the wood floor and not on the blanket anymore. And I'm like, oh, sorry about that. And I move him back. And then I go back downstairs in a little while. I go up to check on him, and he's on the wood floor again. Now, see, if I had this camera, I would have realized how hard he tried to get to the wood floor.
0: Yeah.
2: Because it was cooler than that damn blanket. He was a baby, but he wasn't a stupid baby.
0: Now, this, of course, is AI, and it's connected to the internet where they store all the data. Many parents are concerned about exposing their babies to so much surveillance, and they're worried about how all this data might be used. But the Nanit company says, don't worry, your baby loves it. We know because we're looking at him right now. So, Oslo, how did Quincy do in our quiz?
4: She passed with flying colors. 3 out of 3.
0: Congratulations.
2: Good job, Quincy.
0: Thank you. Thank you, Quincy. Good luck with your studies, and I'm sure your rockets will not crash into anything.
1: Thank you so much. Bye, guys.
0: Bye-bye.
2: Bye. Bye.

0: Right now, panel, time for you to answer some questions about this week's news. Paula, we know all about the loneliness epidemic, but the Washington Post this week had some advice for making new friends. They say you should just become friends with who?
1: Give me a hint, Peter.
0: It might be friends with what? And I'll give you a hint. The first thing you should do is take down that thing in the field that scares them away.
1: Oh, birds, crows.
0: Crows, yes. Make friends with a crow, everybody.
1: Wow, that
0: will
1: is helpful.
0: Will improve your life. According to the Post, more and more people are becoming friends with crows. They give the crows treats until the crow learns to start showing up every day. Some even take it further. They walk around with their new crow friend on their shoulder, which is great if you've always aspired to be an omen that whoever sees... is about to die.
2: I love crows because they're loyal. If they see somebody do something to you, that becomes their enemy.
0: How do you know this? Because

0: I'm a millennial. We all love birds.
1: Really?
0: Yeah. As soon as you turn 35, you gotta go get into birds.
1: Really?
0: Yes.
2: Wow. I have an owl in my neighbor's tree that some nights hoots. And I go out and hoot back to it as best I can. I have recordings of it. It's kind of great, actually. So, he'll do, hoo, hoo. And then I wait a second. I go, hoo.
1: Do you think the owl likes that? Do you think the owl tells his owl friends, like every night, says, watch this. Ready? No, really. It's really funny. Here we go.
2: I sent the recording of it to my daughter and she wrote me back. She goes, Mom, be careful. You don't know what you're saying.

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6: 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From NPR and WBEZ Chicago, this is Wait, Wait, Don't Tell Me, the NPR News Quiz. I'm Alzo Slade. We're playing this week with Tom Baudet, Paula Poundstone, and Shantira Jackson. And here again is your host at the Studebaker Theater in Chicago, Illinois, Peter Sagal.
7: Thank you, Alzo. Thank you, everybody. Right now, it is time. Thank you, everybody. Right now, it's time for the Wait, Wait, Don't Tell Me Bluff the Listener game. Call 1-888-WAIT-WAIT to play our game on the air. Hi, you're on Wait, Wait, Don't Tell Me.
8: Hey, Peter. This is Dan Blondo from Crozet, Virginia.
7: Crozet, Virginia. Now, I don't know where that is. Where is it?
8: It is just outside of Shenandoah National Park near Charlottesville.
7: Oh, beautiful. I know that area. What do you do there?
8: I am a communications consultant. Sounds fancier than it is. It's really not. I put words in other people's mouths.
7: Right. It's not like you say to people, just speak a little slower, enunciate more, and that sort of thing.
8: Yeah, just like that.
7: Just like that. Okay. Well, Dan, welcome to the show. It's great to have you. You're going to play the game in which you must try to tell truth from fiction. Also, what is Dan's topic?
6: The show must not go on.
7: We all know the old adage, the show must go on. At least that's what my producers tell me every week when I hide in the closet again. But this week we heard about a show that did not, in fact, go on. Our panelists are going to tell you why. Pick the real one and you'll get the waiter of your choice on your voicemail. Are you ready to play?
8: Yeah.
7: First, let's
8: I'm ready.
7: Okay, that's great. First, let's hear from Tom Baudet.
9: In the Green Mountain State, there is a community theater company to fill every empty Grange Hall. These performers have been hardened by years of grinding out shows come Vermont heat, sleet, snow, and high water. But the Essex Community Players spring production of Rocky Horror Show has been canceled while still in rehearsals due to the musical director receiving anonymous, threatening text messages. That must be hard. You're trying to do your job as a musical director, but you keep getting all these threatening texts. Plus, you have to spend all that time sending the threatening text to yourself. That's right. He was texting himself. Once the police discovered the texts, he admitted to creating a false account and sending himself threats so he had an excuse to step away from the production instead of the real reason, which is that he hated everyone so much. He had put up a Facebook post complaining about the cast and crew, and when confronted about it, he refused to apologize. Rocky Horror Show, dead. Passive-aggressive conflict avoidance in the arts, sold out shows daily across Vermont and beyond.
7: A production of the Rocky Horror Show at a community theater in Vermont canceled because the musical director sent threatening notes to himself because he just couldn't stand the drama. Your next curtain call-off is from Shantira Jackson.
10: Move over, Sondheim. There's a new place to send in the clowns. For the past 25 years, Clown Fest has taken over the streets of Paris, Tennessee. Sad clowns, happy clowns, and Bill Skarsgård all came together in one car to celebrate their craft. This year, things went a bit awry when the Clown Chorus had to cancel their annual clown concert at the Clown Brunch. With their makeup on and sheet music in hand, the audience watching was met with silence when it turned out that everyone who had volunteered for the clown concert was a mime. With dozens of completely silent mimes on stage pretending to sing, one onlooker described it as, quote, kind of weird. Organizers of Clown Fest apologized for the mimes and the uncomfortable silence by squirting everyone in the face with a little bit of water from a flower.
7: The clown concert at Clown Fest 2026 ruined because all the clowns who were singing were mimes. Your last story of a stage gone silent comes from Paula Poundstone.
11: When Long Island fiddler Greg Grinnell hit a rut in the fiddling business, he had to come up with something new. So he adapted with the times, or at least the times 60 years ago when Fiddler on the Roof came out. He thought, I'm a fiddler. I should get on a roof. He had never seen the musical. He invited everyone he knew, ex-girlfriends, fiddler friends, fiddler enemies, his mom. He picked the most beautiful roof in town, a gorgeous Victorian-style house with the perfect turret to perch upon. When the audience filled in, which was surprisingly large considering it was just a guy fiddling, Greg was nervous, but he grabbed his fiddle and crawled up the ladder to get in place. The crowd was going nuts. Fiddler! Fiddler! They were chanting. He started his first song and within seconds went tumbling off the roof, bouncing off the gutter, only to land perfectly atop a stabilizing bush. The show was canceled, but since then, Greg has actually seen Fiddler on the Roof and agrees with the show. Tradition. Without traditions, our lives would be as shaky as a Fiddler on the Roof.
7: So these are your stories of a show that did not go on. Was it from Tom Baudet, a production of the Rocky Horror Show in Vermont, canceled because the musical director sent himself threatening texts just to get out of it? From Shantira Jackson, the Clown Chorus at the Clown Fest being ruined because all the clowns who showed up were mimes, or from Paula Poundstone, a fiddler who decided to try being a fiddler on the roof without having ever seen the show. Which of these is the real story of a performance that did not happen?
8: I'm going to go with A.
7: Okay, so your choice is Tom's story. And to find out the correct answer, we spoke to someone who knows a lot about the real story.
12: The threatening messages were coming from the musical director of the show. He just wanted to have it canceled.
7: That was Ian Curry, the intern reporter at 7 Days, Vermont's independent voice, who absolutely owns the story. Congratulations, Dan. You did get it right. Tom was telling
11: Good
7: the
11: job,
7: truth
11: Dan.
7: About his own state. You earned a point for him.
9: Thank you, Dan.
7: You've earned our prize, the voice of anyone you might choose in your voicemail. Congratulations. It was generally a very good time.
13: Thank you very much.
14: How do you do, I see you've met my faithful handyman.
7: And now the game where we ask impressive people to do an unimpressive thing. We call it Not My Job. If you were going to name the most successful and acclaimed actor around, it would be hard to beat Sally Field. Her career has spanned more than 60 years.
11: Wow.
7: She has won 2 Oscars, 3 Emmys, so many awards. She has a separate Wikipedia page just for them. And she's got range. Who else has played both Gidget and Mary Todd Lincoln? She's up for yet another Emmy for her starring role in Remarkably Bright Creatures on Netflix, and she joins us now. Sally Field, welcome to Wait, Wait, Don't Tell Me. So First of all, congrats on the latest Emmy nomination. Did you know that you have a separate Wikipedia page just for your awards?
15: No, I did not, because I don't oftentimes look for myself. I think that would be just a tiny bit weird if I wanted to Google myself.
7: Yeah, I mean, you've done so many things in your extraordinary career. Does anybody ever come up to you and say, oh, gosh, Sally Field, I loved you in whatever it was. And you're like, that's wonderful. And you have no memory of doing it?
15: No.
7: No, it doesn't happen. You remember everything.
15: Well, not really. I've done such strange things that I would have a hard time remembering, but they would not be things that anyone else would remember either. You know, I've done episodic things in the late 60s and early 70s. And you know what? We're all so old now. Anybody who watched it is like halfway brain dead at this
7: point.
15: Yeah,
7: exactly.
11: But hey.
7: Yeah.
15: I'm not, you know.
11: Sally, this is Paula Poundstone.
15: Hi, Paula.
11: Hi. First of all, I have the you and Lily and...
15: My dog is beginning to bark at a squirrel out there, so just ignore him.
11: Oh. We will. What's the dog's name?
15: My dog's name is Dashiell Hammett.
11: Wow. Do you think that he only really responds to Da?
15: And he responds to Dash, but he responds to Dashiell Hammett. He's a great crime writer.
11: He doesn't respond to Dashiell Hammett. That's too long a name for a dog.
15: Dashiell Hammett, get over here right now.
7: Whenever we have an actor like you who's had such an extraordinary career, I'm always wondering what role they're most known for, and usually I can guess. In your case, I would have no idea. Is there one thing that keeps coming up, or does it entirely depend on the person, on their age, on their interest?
15: All of that. It depends on the person, the age, and all of that. But I think the thing I'm most surprised about is The Flying Nun. Like young people, like they're like in their 20s and seven, they're in their, you know, late teens, and they say, oh, I love The Flying Nun. I think, when?
7: How?
15: What? Yeah. It's hard for me not to want to say, I've done other work, you know, I've grown as an actor. I have to look into it or not, you know, but yeah, that's always surprising to me.
7: I'm one of those people you mentioned earlier who's old enough to actually have watched that when it came out. And it took me a while to realize that I wasn't imagining it. There was this TV show on about this nun who flew. And yeah. I'm dying to know, how did they pitch this show to you?
15: I would have rather just been a nun with my feet on the ground.
7: Sure.
15: Because that was scary and painful and stupid.
11: Sally, you weren't actually flying. How did they make you fly? Why was it painful?
15: It was painful because it was still the 60s and they hadn't really upgraded how you can do this. There was no special effects. So it was wires. You know, I had this harness with wires coming out of the habit, and they would like, I was on a 50-foot crane some of the times, and they would fly me into the side of a building. And you know, I'm like Spider-Man. I'm like trying to like go, oh boy, here comes the building. And it was not something I should have been doing, you know?
7: So let's talk. I watched Remarkably Bright Creatures, your film on Netflix, for which you were nominated for an Emmy. We have fans here. And it's interesting because you play a woman whose life is changed by a guardian angel that happens to be an octopus, which means you have acted opposite an octopus and Daniel Day-Lewis. Which was more fun?
15: Oh, boy, that's hard to say.
7: Was the octopus also very method? The octopus always insist on being an octopus, even offset?
15: Oh, gosh, yes. Oh, my gosh, yes. All the best actors do.
7: Yes.
15: So there you go. That's Daniel. And the dog has like decided there is a creature in the house that he's going to like bark at no matter what we do.
7: There are scenes, many scenes in this film, in which you, Sally Field, a real human being, are interacting with an octopus somewhat intimately. The tentacles, or you hold tentacles, or hold hands, hand tentacle, whatever. And I assumed, apparently this is true, that the octopus was CGI. Is that the case?
15: It's hard to train an octopus to do this kind of thing.
7: Right. and their rates are very expensive.
15: I don't want to spoil anybody's vision if they haven't seen it, or if they're thinking of seeing it, or if they want to see it. But no, it's all in my mind.
11: I suspect she doesn't have a dog.
7: All this time. We haven't seen the dog. She's referred to the dog.
15: Let's see for a minute. He was running back that way.
11: I'm sure.
7: Oh, sure she was. Yeah. Absolutely. Dashiell Hammett, the dog.
15: Over here, right now. Dashiell Hammett, get over here right as the movie starts.
7: I have to ask one last question before we go to our game. You have done so many things. You have won so many awards. You have played such roles with such amazing people and directors. Is there anything left in your bucket list that you still want to do that you haven't done?
15: Well, I'm doing it right now.
7: There you are.
11: Oh, my God, she's good.
15: Thank you very much.
7: Is that what I'm doing? Well, Sally Field, it is a dream come true to talk to you. And we have invited you here to play a game that we're calling
6: Meet These Remarkably Dumb Creatures.
7: So you star
15: those dumb ones.
7: Yeah, you star in the movie Remarkably Bright Creatures, so we thought we'd ask you about some remarkably dumb ones. Answer 2 to 3 questions about some animals that will not be getting a Netflix movie made about them anytime soon. And you will win a prize for one of our listeners, the voice of anyone they might choose for their voicemail. Also, who is Sally Field playing for?
6: Aaron Piotr and Tessa Holmes of Hillsburg, California.
7: All right. You ready to play?
15: Yep.
7: Okay. Here's your first question. While looking into which animals had the smallest brains, we were shocked to learn that number 4 on the list was what animal? A, the bony-eared ass fish. B, the twiddling dumb bug. Or C, the really slow loris.
15: I'll just say... One.
7: Yes! That's it. It's the bony...
15: Bony-eared ass fish?
7: Yeah. Yes, the bony-eared ass fish. The bony-eared ass fish weighs as much as 3 pounds, but its brain is the size of a pebble. That's true. Here's your next question. Ostriches, also not very bright. Their eyeballs are each bigger than their brain. And their dumbness is a challenge for ostrich farmers. Why? A, they routinely get into fights with bushes, thinking they're rival ostriches. B, the male ostriches tend to fall in love with their human caretakers because they find them more attractive than female ostriches. Or C, not only do they eat pebbles because they look like seeds, they seem to prefer the pebbles.
15: Yikes. This sounds like a few relatives of mine, but... I'm thinking it's 3, that they just eat pebbles.
7: They just eat pebbles. The audience agrees, but sadly it was 2. They tend to fall in love with their human caretakers because, you know, I mean, which would you choose, a human or an ostrich? They feel the same way.
15: I would choose a pebble every time.
7: There you are, every time.
11: Yum.
7: All right, that's okay because you have one more. If you get this right, you win. Sloths aren't just slow, they're also dumb. In fact, they often injure themselves by doing what? A, jumping from one tree to another and falling asleep in midair. B, trying to take naps on top of predators. Or C, mistaking their own arm for a tree limb, grabbing on, and then falling to the ground.
15: Oh, boy. It's a bevy of favorites.
7: It really is.
15: I have thought my arm was a tree and just, like, grabbed it.
7: So that's your choice? You're going to go with C, they grab their arm?
15: I'm just going to go with it because I have no freaking idea.
7: Well, yes, you do, because that's correct. They have been observed to do this. Sloths who live in the jungles of Central and South America can sometimes be seen falling out of trees, holding firmly onto one arm with the other. Also, how did Sally Field do on our quiz?
6: Out of all the awards she has, this might be the best one. She got 2 out of 3.
7: Yay! Sally Field is an absolutely legendary actor who is up for an Emmy for her latest role in Remarkably Bright Creatures, which is streaming on Netflix now. Sally Field, what an absolute joy. Give it up for Sally Field.
15: Thank you.
16: I'm learning to fly.
7: In just a minute, Alzo invites you out to a fancy steakhouse, but there's an odd dress code. It's our listener limerick challenge. Call 1-888-WAIT-WAIT to join us in the air. We'll be back in a minute with more of Wait, Wait, Don't Tell Me from NPR.
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6: 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From NPR and WBEZ Chicago, this is Wait, Wait, Don't Tell Me, the NPR News Quiz. I'm Alzo Slade. We're playing this week with Paula Poundstone, Shantira Jackson, and Tom Baudet. And here again is your host at the Studebaker Theater in Chicago, Illinois, Peter Sagal.
7: Thank you, Alzo. Thank you, everybody. Thank you all. In just a minute, Alzo assures us that it's rhyme o'clock somewhere. It's our listener limerick challenge. If you'd like to play, give us a call at 1-888-WAIT-WAIT. That's 1-888-924-8924. Right now, panel, it is time for more questions for you from this week's news. Tom, this week the New York Times published an in-depth multi-part investigation into Talenti brand gelato. They used high-tech equipment and rigorous reporting just to try to explain what.
9: Well, you know, I use the containers for keeping hardware in, and they've gotten a little flimsier. So I think it's the flimsy containers.
7: Well, something about the containers. Specifically, they come in jars, and the question is, why are those jars
9: tight? Hard to open?
7: They're very hard to open,
9: hard
7: yes.
9: To open.
7: The Times wanted to find out why the jars of Talenti gelato are so hard to open.
9: It's not getting into a carton of ice cream is easy.
15: Not eating Talenti.
9: No, it's like, you know, you hear about the mother who picks up a car to save her child. Opening ice cream is that same gland.
7: Yeah.
9: It's
7: like, just like the adrenaline. Like,
9: yeah.
7: Yeah. Also, Tom has power tools, so it's not a problem for you.
15: Yeah.
7: Yes, the paper that brought down Harvey Weinstein has turned its attention to figuring out why people can't open their fancy ice cream jars. And if you are about to write in to say, no, Peter, it's gelato, that's why your arms are too weak to open a jar. This is true. To find out why the jars are so hard to open, they put one into a CT scanner.
11: Yeah. Did insurance pay for that?
7: I don't know. What if it did? You'd find out that a jar of sorbet has better health insurance than you do.
11: Yeah, more than likely.
7: You're using a CT scan. Can you imagine you go in and you're like, you need your own diagnosis, and they say, oh, it has to be Can't do it till next week. There's a cookies and cream using the machine right now. And this was part of the CT scan, which is part of this huge multi-part investigation into the brand's history and its decline and its current flavors versus past versions. And because it's the New York Times, also something to do with polyamory in Brooklyn.
11: and no one can unearth the Epstein files?
7: No one really. Maybe that's where they are, inside a Talenti jar that no one can open. Shadira, concertgoers this summer are dealing with a strange and unpleasant new behavior in the crowd, and now artists like Olivia Rodrigo and Noah Kahan, among others, have had to publicly ask their fans to stop doing what during their concerts?
0: Being tall and standing in front of short girls.
7: No, but I appreciate that perspective. It's that people are very excited to get places really down front, and they don't want to give up those places for any reason at all.
0: Oh, are they going to the restroom at the
7: They're going
0: gate?
7: To the restroom. Well, yes, I think that's a very polite way of putting it. They're going to the restroom without actually going to the restroom.
1: Wow.
7: It's a global phenomenon, apparently. Concerts all over the world, people keep pooping on the floor during concerts.
11: Wow. No. Wow. Oh, I thought you meant they wore diapers at least.
7: No.
0: I love Beyonce, but not that much.
1: Oh.
11: Wow. That's
7: Earlier
11: awful.
7: This month, Olivia Rodrigo said that fans in the front row at her concerts were just doing that rather than go to the bathroom and give up their place by the stage. Then other artists started coming forward and saying, yes, it's happening at my shows too. This is rough. The only musicians who should have people pooping their pants at their concerts is the Wiggles.
0: Noah Kahan doesn't even make any music that you need to do that to.
7: Ooh, fighting words.
0: No, his music is nice. You can just hold it. You don't have to. Everybody at Noah Kahan concert is so nice. You don't have to do that. They will let you go.
7: They'll let you go and they'll give you your place back because they're all very gentle people.
0: They're very kind. I think he's from like a mountain.
7: He is. Wow. If any musicians are listening right now, if you want to make sure your fans leave to use the bathroom, you just need to say, well, now we're going to play some of our new stuff.

0: coming up, it's Lightning Fill in the Blank, but first is the game where you have to listen for the rhyme. If you'd like to play on air, call or leave a message at 1-888-WAIT-WAIT. That's 1-888-924-8924. You can see us most weeks right here at the Studebaker Theater in downtown Chicago and catch us on the road. We'll be at the beautiful outdoor Rose Music Center in Dayton, Ohio on September 3rd. It's just a stone's throw away from Columbus. We know, we threw a stone. And the perfect way to enjoy the end of summer outside. We will also be at the Orpheum Theater in Omaha, Nebraska on September 24th. And you can check out our comedy grab bag show September 9th at the Den Theater in Chicago. Alzo Slade will be hosting. And you will get stand-up performances from Wait Wait panelists and see special guests. Well, for example, like me. For tickets and information to all of our live events, just go to nprpresents.org. Hi, you're on Wait, Wait, Don't Tell Me.
1: Hi, this is Lizzie calling from Bethesda, Maryland.
0: Now, Bethesda, Maryland is a place I know. What do you do there?
1: So during the school year, I teach fifth grade, but seeing as it's summer, I just got back from my honeymoon.
0: Oh, really? Mazel tov. Congratulations.
1: Thank you.
0: And now that you're back, how are you finding married life?
1: So far, so good. We are still married.
0: That's good. If you get through the honeymoon and you're still married, that is a good sign. Congratulations.
1: Yeah, it tends to be.
0: Well, Lizzie, welcome to the show. Alzo Slade is going to read for you three news-related limericks with a last word or phrase missing from each. If you can fill in that last word or phrase correctly, and two of the limericks will be a winner. You ready to play?
1: I'm ready.
0: Here's your first limerick.
2: Our steakhouse might not have great food, but to seats, many butts will be glued. Our diners all chose to throw off their clothes. They're eating their steaks in the
1: nude.
0: Right! Class Soiree Steakhouse in Miami, Florida said they started their monthly nude dinner service to attract new, quote, adventurous customers, because it is the truly adventurous who will sit down in front of piping hot food with a serrated steak knife and think, boy, I wish my genitals were completely unprotected right now. The owner of the restaurant, whatever you think of his motive, says, no, this is all about the experience for the clientele because, quote, me and my crew, we're all professionals, unquote. He's right. It does take a professional to look a naked man straight in the eye and ask, any fresh pepper on that?
3: I'm going to be honest. If I go to a steakhouse, that's not the meat I'm trying to see.
0: There you are. Also true.
4: Boy, you know, sometimes I just don't even feel human. I'm like, none of these activities. I would so not eat naked to begin with. And if I was going to eat naked, I wouldn't want to eat naked with other naked eaters.
0: Also true. Here's your next limerick.
2: Since my breakfast treat's gone, I feel so hurt. I'm so mad, I might protest and throw dirt. But Dannon just shrugged and pulled out the plug. They stopped making that great coffee.
1: Yogurt.
0: Yes, yogurt. This week, Dannon, the yogurt people, announced they are discontinuing their coffee-flavored yogurt, and people are devastated. Right? Where are my Dannon heads? Come on now. Well, the reason so few people cheered is because the serious fans of Dannon coffee yogurt are out there trying to score the last remaining cases of the stuff, which they will keep because yogurt lasts forever. Right?
4: See, again, I just don't relate to people.
0: I've had Dannon coffee yogurt. It's not bad if you like the flavor of coffee.
4: I don't like coffee or yogurt, so no. Yeah,
0: I don't think it would be for you then.
4: Yeah, just put nuts in it and call it quits.
0: Here is your last limerick.
2: Will I see the new movie? Well, maybe. At this matinee, others won't slay me. We can bring a few toys and make extra noise. It's a safe place for me and my
1: baby?
0: Yes! People with babies are flocking to screenings of The Odyssey, arranged just for them. It's a great way to save money on a babysitter, still have a night out. And what better movie to teach your kid that when daddy leaves, he is never coming back? Other theaters that are showing The Odyssey have tried to ban babies from screenings, but then some guy showed up with this big wooden horse, and you'd never guess what was inside.
4: I guess they're just scraping the bottom of the barrel in terms of trying to get people. How come they don't have naked? They'll do naked movie showings at some point.
0: Yeah. Also, how did Lizzie do in our quiz?
2: She did great. 3 out of 3. Congratulations.
0: Congratulations, Lizzie. Well done.
5: Thank you. This was a dream come true.
4: Aim higher, Lizzie.

0: Now onto our final game, Lightning Fill in the Blank. Each of our players left 60 seconds in which to answer as many fill in the blank questions as they can. Each correct answer is now worth 2 points. Alzo, can you give us the scores?
1: Of course. Paula has 2 and Shantira and Tom are tied for the lead at 3.
0: Okay. So Paula, that means that you are in second place. So that means you're going to go first. The clock will start when I begin your first question. Fill in the blank. On Tuesday, authorities arrested the man suspected of starting one of the blanks in Washington State.
2: Fires.
0: Right. On Wednesday, space company blank made 900 million more shares available to investors.
2: Start something, the Musk thing?
0: Yeah, the Musk thing. The Musk thing. I'll give it to you. It's SpaceX. A man in Wales was arrested for climbing to the roof of a hospital and blanking.
2: And yelling, I'm cured.
0: No. Putting on a Grim Reaper costume and just staring silently at all the patients coming into the hospital. On Wednesday, paleontologists in New Mexico identified a new species of blank.
2: Dinosaur?
0: Right. This week, a video of a street brawl in Detroit went viral because people noticed that blank was standing on the sidelines cheering the combatants on.
2: Blank was.
0: Blank huh? was.
2: Blank was. Tom Homan.
0: No, the police commissioner of the city of Detroit.
2: Wow.
0: So a passerby caught this street fight on video, and right there in the front of the crowd of onlookers is the police commissioner of Detroit, who cheered and he kind of urged the fighters on, you know, while wearing his Detroit police hat. When asked why he did not intervene in this rather brutal fight, he said, and I am not kidding, I did intervene when the guy had had enough.
2: Wow. Uh-huh. That feels very Detroit.
3: That's right.
0: It does, yeah.
3: That's old school.
0: That's how they roll in Detroit. Also, how did Paula do in our quiz?
1: She got 3 right for 6 more points, total of 8, and the lead.
0: All right.
2: Wow. That's all you'll give me, also?
4: You used to be friends.
2: Yeah, you're not one of us anymore.
0: Shantira, I'm going to arbitrarily pick you to go next, fill in the blank. As more states report outbreaks, RFK Jr. said that parents should vaccinate their kids against blank.
4: Measles.
0: Right. This week, a Nobel Prize-winning computer scientist warned that humans may soon be unable to outsmart blank.
4: AI?
0: Right. On Thursday, former Senate Majority Leader blank was discharged from the hospital.
4: Oh, Goofy McConnell.
0: Goofy, yes. This week, police in New Jersey were able to cite 74 drivers for traffic violations after they had their traffic cops blank.
4: Do their job.
0: No. Disguise themselves as trees on the road.
4: Oh,
0: on Tuesday, astronomers released the most high-resolution images ever taken of the surface of the blank.
4: Sun.
0: Right. According to a new report, the UFC lost $30 million when they staged an event at the blank.
4: The White House.
0: Right. In Arizona, 2 people are recovering after being shot by a man who was blanking.
4: In the sandwich.
0: No. They were shot by a man who was demonstrating the safety features of his gun. The two men were looking at a handgun at a yard sale when the owner came over to show off its various safety features. While he was doing that, he accidentally shot both of them.
2: Wow.
0: Okay. It was an emergency. They were harmed. They were hurt. They're fine. But I hope they waited a while to call 911, because if there's ever a time to get somebody to pay the price you want at a yard sale, it is right after you have shot them.
4: I thought it was a bad shot, but if he had hit both of them with the same bullet, he might be kind of good.
0: Wow. Also, how did Shantira do in our quiz?
1: She did all right. She got 5 right for 10 more points, total of 13, and the lead.
0: All right, then. So how many, then, does Tom Beaudet need to win?
1: 5 to tie, 6 to win.
0: All right, here we go, Tom. This is for the game. On Wednesday, officials in Iran pushed back on blank's claim that peace talks were underway.
3: Trump.
0: Right. On Thursday, Ukraine drone strikes hit 2 oil refineries deep in blank's territory.
3: Russian territory.
0: Right. The latest movie in the blank franchise is the fastest movie in history to make $500 million.
3: Marvel? The Spider-Man?
0: Yeah, Spider-Man, yeah. On Tuesday, Abdul al-Sayed won a closely watched Democratic primary in blank.
3: Michigan.
0: Right. This week, a woman in Utah is suspected of not wanting to get married after she was caught blanking the night before her wedding.
3: I don't know. leaving town?
0: No, attempting to burn down the church where it was supposed to happen.
3: You should have just left town.
0: It's true. According to a new study, watching too much blank may actually rot your brain.
3: Phone video stuff.
0: Yeah, TV, basically. Yeah. On Wednesday, a genetics company announced it had created a hypoallergenic blank.
3: Oh, dog.
0: Right. This week, a man who was drowning in the Yellowstone River was saved by a blank that was nearby.
3: Oh, the Hoboken ass fish.
0: No.
3: Dumb as they are, they have their moments.
0: No. The man who was drowning in the Yellowstone River was saved by a teenager who happened to be practicing with his lasso on the riverbank.
3: Cool. He'd
0: been practicing his lasso, you know, roping things at the distance so much that I kind of think he pushed the guy in just to be able to throw a lasso in as he swept by and pull him to safety. The kid was, of course, celebrated for saving this man, but did he have to then hogtie him?
3: What a great story to have as a kid to
4: Isn't
3: tell the rest of your life.
0: Why,
3: right?
0: Yep, that's what I did. Also, did Tom do well enough to win?
1: He did it. He got 6 right for 12 more points, total of 15, and
5: there
1: he is the champion.
3: Thank you.
0: Wisdom of years.
3: Thank you very much.
0: In just a minute, we're going to ask our panelists to predict, after that rocket crashed into it, what will be the next big news from the moon. 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Philip Goedeker writes our limericks. Our public address announcer is Paul Friedman. Our ops manager is Jasira Vardak. Thanks to the staff and crew at the Studebaker Theater, B.J. Lederman composed our theme. Our program is produced by Jennifer Mills, Miles Dornbos, and Lillian King. Special thanks this week to Blythe Robertson, Janie Hoffman, Dom Banyas, and Peter Gross. Our third Peter this week is Peter Gwynn, the third. Emma Choi is our vibe curator. Technical direction is from Lorna White. Our CFO is Colin Miller, our production manager. That's Robert Newhouse. Our senior producer is Ian Chillog. And the executive producer of Wait, Wait, Don't Tell Me is Mike Maribella Danforth. Now, panel, what would be the next big news about the moon? Shantira Jackson.
4: In addition to moon pies and moon cakes, this holiday season she will be releasing a moon tiramisu.
0: Tom Baudet.
3: Elon will abandon his plans for a moon colony, explaining he didn't know random rockets and boulders and stuff could just crash down at any time.
0: And Paula Poundstone.
2: When it hits your eye, it's nothing like a pizza pie of any size.
1: And if any of that happens, panel, we'll ask you about it on Wait, Wait, Don't Tell Me.
0: Thank you so much, Alzo Slade. Thanks also to Tom Baudet, Paula Poundstone, Shantira Jackson. Thanks to our fabulous audience here at the Studebaker Theater in downtown Chicago. Thanks to all of you for listening wherever you are. I'm Peter Sagal. We'll see you next week. This is NPR.

That was Wait, Wait, Don't Tell Me. Coming up next is On Film on KTEP. It's sunny with a high near 99 today here in El Paso. We'll have some light winds throughout the day. And tonight it's mostly clear with a low around 73 and the winds will increase tonight. It's currently 83 degrees Fahrenheit with a few clouds in the sky.

0: A homegrown project that has had its own odyssey will finally be shown to broader audiences. My name is Carlos de la Torre, and you're listening to On Film. El Paso and Zach Passero's The Weird Kids is being distributed by Antenna Releasing, kicking off with a theatrical roadshow called The Embrace the Weird Tour, hitting 13 cities from coast to coast before showing in theaters everywhere. The film stars an incredible voice cast, including Ellar Coltrane, Angela Bettis, Sean Bridgers, and many more talented individuals. The Weird Kids follows three 12-year-old friends who go camping in the desert with one of the boys' older brother and his girlfriend. When they hear about a local urban legend of a creature in the desert and dismiss it, things start to get weird. Joining me to discuss his film before leaving on a 13-date tour is writer, director, and animator Zach Passero. Zach, thank you for joining me. How are you?
1: Doing good. I'm excited and nervous and anxious and all the good things.
0: All basically. Very valid feelings, but I mean, this has been... And I call it an Odyssean journey because A, the Odyssey's out right now and making headwaves in film, but B, this was just a massive undertaking for independent film and as an independent filmmaker, as well as just making something so incredible and very well crafted here in El Paso with really only a handful of people, mostly yourself and your wife.
1: Yeah, no, pretty much for many years.
0: So if I'm not mistaken, we're coming up on it's about 8 years that this journey in terms of making it has been. We're almost approaching 10 at the point of release, right?
1: Right.
0: What has that journey been like for you to be able to make this film in such a longer capacity? Animation already takes long to begin with. That's just the process of things, but to do it by yourself naturally will add some time in there.
1: Yeah, no, it was, you know, in looking back in retrospect, it was a crazy idea, you know, but I've always been drawn to like insular artists and people that take on these tasks mm-hmm. that seem like they're a little insurmountable, but like, sure. but pull them off and they do them by themselves or with their friends or like a cool, like, you know, a trusty yeah. group of people. When Hannah and I, you know, we found out we were pregnant with our first child yeah. and I was like, man, you know, I really have always wanted to make an animated feature film. Like, what if we did this?
0: Right.
1: You know, and she had been, we'd been making shorts and commercials and she'd been doing the, she would do the artwork mm-hmm. for the backgrounds and I would do the character animation. And it seemed like this quaint idea. It, you know, we were pregnant, we were nesting and it was like, yeah, no, animate and like have a kid and this is great. And then, you know, just life took over, you know, yeah. still needed to make money. So right. I was still working as an editor and edited, you know, 9 or 10 features in the time that I was, that we finished Weird Kids and then was working.

0: is.
1: Do you feel like that process, I mean, it's, for a lot of people, it's conducive. For a lot of people, it's necessary where you work the day job during the day, and then at night you're writing the script, you're doing X, Y, and Z. Do you feel like this process is something that, whether you're getting paid for this, you know, passion project or you're not, do you feel like it's something that creatives should just be doing, period, is constantly working towards that thing?
0: I mean, it's easy to say sometimes, easier said than done. I mean, really, yeah. But yes, like if that's really your passion, like if you, because I think that there's a weird thing that happens. It's like, and I think a lot of people grow up this way. It's like you have a creative passion and like you love drawing. And so you draw all the time. No one is paying you to do it at that point. Right. Or if you like writing stories or, you know, and for me, it was those things and then like making puppets. And then it transitioned into, oh, like you can pick up a video camera and you can make a little movie. And like, and we, my friends and I were always doing that stuff, you know, and it's like we weren't expecting to get paid. We were doing it because we loved it and had weird or funny ideas we wanted to try to pull off. And like, and I think if that, you know, that inception of passion, I think kind of does translate into, okay, well, what do I want to be when I grow up at some point, especially when you start creative, pursuing creative arts. And I think it's essential to retain some of that because I think it's easy. And at least I've seen in a lot of artistic careers where it's like, it's easy to get jaded. It's yes, you should get paid and it'd be awesome to be able to make money doing what you want to love to do. But like, if that passion is there, if you can do it, find that spark to continue to do it, whether someone's giving you your budget or not, you know, and find a way. Yeah, absolutely. You know, now, keep at it.
1: Do you, speaking of working with your friends and doing things that you love while hopefully also getting paid, you have a long trajectory with your friend slash, on the, at least on this film, executive producer Lucky McKee.
0: Yes.
1: Lucky's serving as a producer on this, but you've served as an editor on his films for multiple years now. How does that partnership, friendship work in the creative space? And how do we transition between you being the director and him being the producer? And how do those dynamics work for you all since you all have been working?
0: The dynamics go back to, we met in film school. I met Lucky when I was 19 years old. We've known each other for almost 30 years now, which is crazy. And we had a group of friends that in film school, we just kind of gravitated towards each other and we all ended up living in a house and everybody was in different film classes, a different, you know, writing or production or in different animation. And, but everybody was always working on something and we were always helping one another with one another's films and just kind of crisscrossing over roles. And there was never any ego involved in it. It was just all about like being excited to make things with one another and supporting what the other person was doing. Yeah. And that is kind of continued to transition through our whole creative, like our actual professional careers, you know, like, and that's, I don't know. It's, I feel very fortunate to have a friendship like that and a collaboration like that. And yeah, it's a beautiful thing.
1: Do you feel like him, you know, as much as he sits on the director chair, did you go to him for any conversations now that you were in the director?
0: Yeah. I mean, there was a big point and especially, you know, Lucky's an incredible writer as well. And like when I finished the script, one of the first things we did, he was like he had just moved to El Paso and he was like, why don't we just take, you know, like I kind of had structured the film or the script in almost like 10-minute arcs that all kind of accumulated to the ultimate arc. But we would sit down and go through about 10 pages of the script every day in his living room, just reading it out loud. And it was just like, okay, what's flowing? What's not? Like, what could be? And like, that was immense. And then through that, you know, I went and did another pass on the script and we went back through it and it was like, man, it's ready to make this. It's ready to be made and you should just make this. Like he was so supportive. And it was just like, what voice actors have you thought about? Have you thought about, you know, so-and-so. And it just, it was a really organic, again, it comes from a friendship and a creative collaboration that's just been established for a long time.
1: That's incredible. It's a beautiful thing to see. It's encouraging to me because, you know, making movies with my friends who I've known also since film school, it's very encouraging to say, you know, you do develop these friendships and these relationships that ultimately create a great shorthand. And the other person cares about you enough to really want you to succeed. They're not just feeding you something to get you out their door. It's really genuine and really sincere. So that's very encouraging and a great partnership thus far. I mean, it's very incredible. Now that you've made the film and it's had its chance for a couple years now to hit various film festivals around the world, most notably the Annecy International Animation Film Festival, which is a massive, the cream of the crop.
0: Yeah, no, that was a dream come true. Yeah.
1: Between that and Brooklyn and these festivals, New York, Las Cruces, El Paso. I mean, tell me about the experience before it really gets this wide.

0: released to the world. Tell me about the experience of showing this film in film festivals around the world, how that response was.
1: You know, to be honest, I think we got to go on that, start that tour of film festivals really like right on the tail of completing the movie. Mm. And like we played it at the Brooklyn Horror Festival, and it was like I was watching it and I was still being like, oh my god, you need to revise that shot and that shot. And it was like I was still too close. I mean, sure, we were just coming out of, you know, a stretch of 6 years or so,
0: right,
1: like, animating straight at night and not sleeping well and having to the point of having health issues and things. Oh, no. Like, it was just like, so, but it was a lot of fun. It felt rewarding to see it with audiences and have them, yeah, get into things, and like once they kind of got in the groove with it, for them to be like, oh man, having fun and laughing, yeah, and talking to people afterwards. But I think through, I was so close to it. Sometimes it's hard, yeah, you know, I think a lot of the creatives are this way, but I think you get nervous showing it too. Like you're so excited to share it with a large group of people. You're also nervous because how's it going to go over? What's it going to be like?
0: Did you treat that as animation, as opposed to doing a cut of a live action film where you can go back and edit things out and reshoot something if you absolutely needed to? Do you treat these film festivals as like, you know, litmus tests, as test screenings, and we're able to kind of skew things here and there?
1: I think in two ways we did on Weird Kids. I did revise. I had a laundry list of shots that I kept, you know, there's about 2,500 shots in the film, animated shots, wow, in the film. I think after watching it, the first three festivals, I went back and I revised 1,200 shots.
0: Wow.
1: And then a couple more festivals, went back, revised 500, and then revised a couple hundred. And then we got to where I was like, oh, I just need to revise two shots. And then there had been an opening that seemed like the film needed that hadn't been animated. And we went ahead and, you know, Charles and Lucky encouraged me. Charles Horak, the other producer alongside, mm-hmm, Lucky McKee, encouraged me, like, that's probably a good idea. And so in time for the Fright Fest screening in the UK, we had a new opening in place, which I'm really, like a cold open, which I'm stoked made it finally.
0: Yeah, yeah. Seeing that new cut, because I think we revisited it in El Paso after you added those shots for,
1: right,
0: either a private screening or at the El Paso Film Festival. But that was, yeah, it really makes the picture, this cold open, very special. So take me through your headspace now that the film is getting distribution, now that we're going through theatrical, wow, and potentially other announcements down the line. But right now you're about to kick off this tour to be able to show the film.
1: Man. I'm over the moon. You know, the film industry is in a strange spot, especially the independent, mm-hmm, industry, yeah, and things are changing. And I think for a moment, you know, you wonder, is my film going to get picked up? Will it come out? Will it see a wider, yeah, audience? And, you know, I think I'm so grateful that the right people came along. Like, mm-hmm, Antenna Releasing is an amazing group of people. Yep. They are artist friendly and just treat people the way they should be treated, you, mm-hmm, know, and it's so refreshing. And they have a new kind of outlook on how to approach things when, mm-hmm, it comes to distribution. You know, that everybody's talking about how everything's broken at the industry right now. And it's like, maybe it's not broken, but like, what are the cool things that work? Yeah. And what, yep, are the cool things that keep people excited? And like that sort of energy is what's necessary, sure, moving forward, you know, I think for the industry. I mentioned that, you know, when it was time to tour with it, with the film festivals, I was a little too close still.
0: Yeah.
1: And now I'm further away and it's like, I can be a little less precious about
0: it's the world's now
1: that. And now, yeah, it's kicked out of the nest and I can be more precious about the experience of getting to travel around and enjoy that experience of sharing it with the new audiences now. Yeah. And that I'm excited about.
0: That's wonderful. So aside, including Weird Kids, but aside from Weird Kids, is there anything we can know about in the coming up for you in the future, that things that we should look out for?
1: I wish there was more to talk about, but I have, you know, I know the next story I'd like to do with the Weird Kids, and but I do want to do that with a group. I want to have a little more of a team on that,
0: okay,
1: one. But I do have a personal project that's going to be animated. That's a completely different art style and things like that. I've already started on.
0: Incredible.
1: And that one's kind of being done homegrown again. It's like, it needed to be something that I could obsess with internally for, you know, a decade, if,
0: yeah,
1: maybe.
0: Sure.
1: But you know, the movie is going to have, you know, the Weird Kids is going to have a cool trajectory. We're going to go on this theatrical road show, which is going to kind of be almost like a rock and roll tour of, yeah, sharing the movie. And then it'll get a theatrical release at the beginning of September. And then we'll kind of roll into some VOD, which, you know, it's going to be fun to see what that trajectory is.
0: Wonderful. Well, thank you for screening this film for me early on and getting notes way back when and just asking different creatives who you value to kind of give some feedback on this, but more importantly, try to get this to the world, which we've been trying to do for a couple years. So
1: thank you for your support.
0: I'm very excited for you. And thank you for encouraging creatives here in this town, because I know that when they talk to you, when they see your work, they're highly encouraged to work on their thing and also make it a homegrown project that they can do with their friends. So thank you for being a source of inspiration.
1: Oh, man. No, there's a lot of talent in this town, and it's beautiful to see it flourishing.
0: Wonderful. Well, my guest today has been Zach Passerell, writer, director, and animator of The Weird Kids, where you can follow along the journey on their Instagram, theweirdkids_movie, or theweirdkids.com. There's many more announcements to be made, so stay tuned on those pages for those updates. Thank you to Sam Cassiano for engineering and editing today's show, and thank you for listening to On Film.

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For more information, call 915-212-0092.

0: episode might be outdated. Thank you.
1: Good morning and welcome to Good to Grow. I'm Denise Rodriguez.
2: I'm John White.
3: And I'm Jan Petersoka.
1: And you all, this year has just been flying by, if you will, and it's already August. And I know that we had some August gardening tips all lined up and ready to go, but we would be remiss if we didn't talk about all these recent rains that we've gotten in the city and in our entire region as well, too. So, before the show, we were talking and swapping amounts of what people have gotten, and it not just depends on the rain systems that come in, but almost your zip code is going to be different.
3: It is.
1: One day to the next. So, but the one thing that we do know is the same is no matter how little or how much water folks have received, one thing's for certain is the fact is that there is standing water and weeds that pop up. So we thought on today's show, we'll talk a little bit about what you can do out there and in your garden to kind of keep these undesirable plants or insects away from your garden.
3: Well, I know the standing water can be a big issue. And last night, it rained really hard at my house, which is really the first time that we've had any amount here on the east side that you know, was measurable. But afterwards, you know, even if you go out and sit the next morning with your coffee and stuff, you really got to be careful because the bugs are definitely, the insects are definitely out there, and especially the mosquitoes. And, we've got to get rid of that standing water, especially if it's in shallow trays, pot trays that we have with our container plants. And I've got some overflow rainwater barrels. And so those are another thing that needs to be treated. And there's some mosquito dunks that are almost everywhere, all of the big box stores and so forth and so on. You can even get them online. And I've used those repeatedly for the last several years with my larger containers. I even had one trash can, like a 39-gallon trash can that filled up in about 20 minutes last night or the night before, whenever it was. And so I'm really careful to make sure that we get those mosquito dunks floating in that water. And it also comes in a granular formula, but it's a good investment and a good thing to keep around to try and keep that mosquito population at bay.
2: Wheelbarrows, stuff like that, if you don't have them angled or put up, they'll collect water and catch it. Buckets, you know, even your dog's water, if you don't change it regularly, you'll get the mosquitoes starting to use that as their breeding ground.
3: Bird baths.
2: Bird baths. If you have anything with a lot of greenery and it stays wet, weeds or grass, and all of a sudden all these mosquitoes come flying in.
1: Yeah, they'll definitely, I've heard some entomologists even estimate that mosquitoes can breed in even just a bottle cap depth of water. So it really doesn't take all that much definitely to get those guys going. And they are vectors of really serious diseases. So they're just more than a nuisance or an itching on there. So nice. It's a good thing to be a good doer. Sometimes folks have even tires on their property as well too. So that's just a really big habitat for mosquito breeding as well too. So take your time out there and get rid of that.
2: Well, some of the other critters that kind of come out after rain are a lot of times the ants. You'll see all these new little ant hills that are thrown up.
3: And the slugs.
1: Sometimes it doesn't even have to rain. You can start seeing that ant population explode, even with the humidity, without even rain.
2: We do have native fire ants here, so they make a little different type of mound. And you just touch it and they all come flying to the surface. And they do.
3: And they're mean.
2: They have a bite that's
1: painful.
2: You can tell they hit you. Yeah. If you have the imported red fire ant, which we hope we don't have here, but that one is very painful and it'll last for quite a while and put some big pustules on the skin. So, but those are real common and you'll see a lot of bugs out with the moisture, so just keep an eye out.
1: Yeah.
3: And it's hard to know the good guys from the bad guys unless you've studied that a little bit. And we've got a number of master gardeners that are really into entomology, and they can identify those things. But these mosquitoes are scary, and it really for young children. You want to make sure that not only is that are those containers, you know, turned upside down so that they don't collect the water, but make sure that your kiddos have some protection on them just in case, because they're still going to be out there, even though, you know, like you say, John, if there's a big clump of grass or whatever, and that's not something you can turn over, certainly.
2: Right.
3: So we need to protect ourselves from that too. I feel like we've lived in a pocket here the last few weeks with, you know, the Northeast, of course, has had flooding, and the West Side's gotten lots of rain, and we're sitting out here wondering, and it threatens almost every single night. So, but last night it came through with a vengeance.
1: I'm glad that we're actually getting some measurable precipitation, because it seems like we've gone maybe two monsoon seasons without any kind of rain events as well too. So that also is a welcome relief to gardeners. Things almost freshen up out there. Oh, you know, our plants that are always on marginal on heat scorch kind of get a reprieve with that increased humidity and that additional moisture with that water. But
2: yeah, around here we got a lot of leucophyllums that popped in the blend.
1: Yeah.
3: Oh, I was going to say those are the downsides, but the leucophyllums all over the city of El Paso, I'm glad to hear it's that way in Cruces too, John. They have just been magnificent. And everywhere you went, you saw them. Then for about a week there wasn't much, and now they're back again.
2: Right.
3: It's I have them in my yard, and oh gosh, they're absolutely beautiful.
1: Plants that will just respond directly, quickly to moisture are going to be all of those weeds that we like to call them with the brand, with that wide label of weeds. But I think that probably the easiest way to remove those is just mechanically a nice evening stroll after you see what kind of rain hit your property, walk your property line and pull out those weeds as well.
2: Although the key to weed control is not letting them seed.
1: Yes.
2: So if you can get them early as they're just coming up and get them pulled or chopped or whatever.
1: And you know what? Sometimes for some, even if you see them flower, it's too late.
3: Yes.
2: Yeah. And so if you miss one plant, it's just, you know, seeded, you know, a thousand seeds.
3: Over again. It's relatively easy to pull, you know, if you get it early enough. But if not, it's got huge roots on it. And it,
2: some of the areas where I get ready to pull, I kind of water it ahead of time.
1: Mm-hmm.
2: Because those pigweeds break real easy.
1: Right.
2: So if there's any

0: resistance. A lot of times they're hard to pull out, so they kind of wet the soil and pull them out of the ground easy that way.
1: And John, there's a weed, and I'm not a good weed identifier. It has kind of a silvery gray leaf, and then it produces a lavender blossom, and it's very spiny. You have to use like rose gloves when you're out there pulling it.
0: I mean, there's silver leaf nightshade.
2: That's exactly what I think.
1: That's what it is.
0: It's a perennial, so it's hard to get rid of.
1: Oh, man.
0: You can't really pull it because you'll just break it off, and then the rhizome will send out new plants.
1: Exactly.
0: So you really need to, stay after it by digging it, or, use Roundup or some kind of herbicide that will translocate down to the root system.
1: Yeah.
0: You just want to be careful of additional plants around there. But it is a nasty little plant, but it loves kind of, let's say, more abandoned parts of the yard where you're not, intensely growing stuff, because they, you see them on empty lots. They'll come up on empty lots.
1: They're everywhere.
2: And I've seen them a lot more on sandy soils.
0: Yeah.
2: As well, too.
0: I mean, they're beautiful when they're in bloom.
2: Yeah, they are.
0: They are considered a wildflower.
2: Mm-hmm.
0: But they're invasive. And
1: don't go out there without gloves if you're going to dig them up, because they are. And then it's really hard to get the little splinters out of thorns out of your hands. So
2: absolutely.
0: I'm not an herbalist or a nutritionist, but the seed that's formed on those, when they turn yellow, I think they are used by a lot of our native peoples for curdling milk.
1: Mm-hmm. You're kidding.
0: And yeah. You can't do it when it's green, but when it's yellow, the seed's yellow. And I don't know the process of how they use it, whether they break it up or grind it or what they do, because there's seed inside those balls too. So
2: I think the seeds themselves have some specific enzyme that can be replaced for whatever enzymes that they actually put into the cheese making process as well. So I've heard that locally, it's really common to use the silver night leaf seeds to make asadero cheese.
0: As our warning here, we do not recommend.
2: No,
1: yes,
2: no.
0: You
1: don't try this at home.
2: definitely look at some of those indigenous recipes and those practices as well, if you wanted to learn more about the native vegetation. There's so many resources that are out there, written by experts. None of those that are on the show today, but in that regard. But there's also, speaking of all of those uses, John and Jen, there's also a lot of misinformation on amaranth.
0: Right.
1: Yes, because it's
2: literally like what we call pigweed as well too, but there are like distinct differences on the species. And yes, amaranth culinary is useful and good. Tricious,
0: I
2: think.
0: I know some people that amaranth is used as an animal feed. Just the pigweed is fed to animals. And tumbleweed, of course, was brought to this country as a forage plant.
2: Mm-hmm.
0: And it, of course, has escaped and spread everywhere. But young tumbleweeds, I've eaten them. Some of the native plant meetings and stuff, some will prepare a dish of, some young tumbleweeds, and they do taste a lot like spinach.
2: Oh, wow.
0: Yeah, but don't get them when they're starting to spiny.
2: Exactly.
0: Don't want to do that.
2: With anything else, right?
0: But well, bertolaga is another. They're used here locally. Mm. And those are either the purslane or the round leaf pigweed.
1: Yeah.
0: That's real up right now. Used a lot. And again, those can be eaten fresh. You can harvest them, maybe give them a little bath of water, clean them off, and they're edible.
2: Right.
0: But, again, you want to make sure that area hadn't been treated with something.
1: Right.
0: Those kind of things. So.
2: Absolutely. And match up with something that's out there available for classes to be able to learn on there. And speaking of which, y'all mentioned all these dishes. It's about lunchtime because we are all out of time for today's show. But we want to thank you for joining us for part of your morning. I'm Denise Rodriguez.
0: I'm John White.
1: And I'm Jan Petterzelka.
2: And remember, a gardener's shadow is the best way to keep your garden good to grow.

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0: It's currently 83 degrees Fahrenheit with a few clouds in the sky. It's sunny with a high near 99 today and mostly clear tonight with a low around 73.
1: Hello and welcome to State of the Arts, your weekly update on the El Paso art scene. I'm Marina Monsiz-Weiss. On this week's edition of State of the Arts, we'll talk to artist Carmen Navarre, who at 78 years old has shifted her thinking toward legacy and the power the arts have in keeping her young. She's got a solo show called Yes You Can, The Creative World of Carmen Navarre, opening at Rejuvenate Med Spa on August 13th. Carmen and I always have a good time, and in hearing her talk, I often think, maybe I'm going to sound like Carmen when I'm her age. We both have lots of energy and fun, raspy voices to match. I'll let you be the judge of that. We'll also talk to textile artists Eva Gabriela Flynn and Joanna Rios, who are part of the Chiwa Chuco Cruceña show at the MAC, which is closing on August 16th. It's all coming up on this week's edition of State of the Arts.

0: Artist Carmen Navar is having a solo show at Rejuvenate Med Spa, where art meets medicine. Her show opens on August 13th, and now in her late 70s, Carmen is all about inspiring others in their golden years to grow and flourish as artists, because regardless of age, we should all continue to express ourselves. Today, my guest is artist Carmen Navar. Welcome to State of the Arts.
1: Oh, thank you so much, Marina. I'm so excited and honored to be here today.
0: Well, I'm always so excited when I hear from you, because Carmen, you are always moving. You're always working on something. You're always teaching others. And I think last time you and I connected was probably during the pandemic.
1: Yeah, probably. Or I think maybe, was it after my beautiful husband made his transition? I'm not sure.
0: I'm not sure either, but I feel like, again, at that time, you were teaching others how to do cool stuff.
1: Yeah, still doing it.
0: Well, let's talk about this, because you told me you're a young 78 and you have been expressing yourself in one way, shape or form for a while now. And I don't know, I feel like the older you get, aren't the wheels kind of more off? Like you're more free, or do you feel more free?
1: Well, my thinking has expanded to the point that now at my young age, and I say it's a young age because I really want to emphasize that the numbers don't matter. It's the thinking.
0: Right.
1: I really work on the thinking. So the name of this show is Yes, You Can. Mm-hmm. The whole idea is that a young 78-year-old is out there, you know, with this idea of yes, you can. I'm going to get my art out there, getting myself out there, because it's what keeps me going. And the fact that my philosophy is that art, all of the arts, that means cooking, sewing, music, interviewing, you know, to live your life as an art, because art is a living language.
0: I agree.
1: And so it doesn't matter what you're doing, but whatever you're doing it to the best that you can, especially in the golden years, living with purpose. You know, when we got the creaks and the cranks, you know, if I'm living with purpose, the creaks and the cranks don't matter so much.
0: Right.
1: That's basically what's become my purpose.
0: So let me ask you this, Carmen. So physically, you're 78, but how do you feel? How old do you feel?
1: I feel very young.
0: Yeah.
1: Because I have no medical issues. I went to the heart doctor the other day to just check things out. Well, baby checkup. And they asked me, do you have diabetes? No. Do you have high blood pressure? No. Do you have any heart issues? No. And then they look at me like, say, the doctor said, you're an anomaly. I said, I don't believe in sickness. So
0: right.
1: I'm the yerbera. I do all the hierbas. I do all the herbs. You tell me of a good herb that's going to keep you young.
0: You're in.
1: I'm interested. I am in.
0: That also has something to do with this expression that you're talking about, with this thinking creatively, consistently, appreciating the things around you and finding the beauty in the everyday things. Now, this show in particular is paintings, but I know you also work in other mediums. But why did you choose to share paintings with us for this one?
1: Right now, I'm doing a lot of work in the visual arts. But of course, my first degree was in a fabric design. Then after that, I had no idea how to do business or anything. And so we had to go through the self-esteem traveling. And then I went back to UTEP and got my drawing and painting degree. And all along during that period, I had Hal Marcus behind me saying, yes, you can. He was such a tremendous influence in my art development, because he was having these open calls and I started showing at his gallery. And then he said, you know, you hang around us, you're going to become one of us. And so he's watching always for the new artists. And then one day he announces, you know what? My art teacher just left. I need an art teacher and I think you would be great. Oh no, I can't do that. No. I'm not even good enough. He said, listen, your work is so crazy. The kids are going to love you. Just be 1 foot in front of them. And he was like, okay. Then the rest is history.
0: Mm-hmm.
1: And so I love the arts, all of it. But right now I'm doing the visual arts because it's something that I wanted to do, because I was told that I couldn't draw, yada, yada, yada. I had to go through all of that. And so finding myself in my art is what happened. All the creative juices, The curious child is coming out now, the playful child. And so I made these weird verbs for the show, and there's going to be a lot of interesting work. They're going to say, one artist did this? All this comes out of my head? Yes, all this comes out of my head. But what's also exciting to me is that I'm a modernist, and I'm very, very, very much involved in the art world research. When I went to UTIP, I took all of the art history classes that I could, especially with Melissa Warwick. She was very influential. And so that's kept my mind fresh.
0: Mm-hmm.
1: And what are the young kids doing? Basically, that's why I went to UTIP. I said, what are these young kids doing? I want to hang around them. That whole mindset. And now that I've been writing the labels for my work, it's just been interesting that my work is about transformation, introspection. Like, what legacy do I want to leave behind?
0: Yeah.
1: Because anybody can just put paint on there. But now it's like, what is the meaning of all this? I've become very introspective, especially since the passing of Richard. Now I'm with me. I'm doing what I couldn't do at 19. Be myself.
0: Yeah.
1: What does that look like? And so that's what I'm discovering. I'm in a new place of discovery where there's no limits.
0: You've been through the imposter syndrome. You've been through the, well, what if, or I can't do this, or you've been there, done that. So lay some knowledge on the rest of us that are in it.
1: Well, the thing is, I'm finding, Marina, that this thinking helped me get through my husband's death, because I mean, he died right in front of me. It helped me get through cancer. It helped me get through divorce. It helps me today get through the challenges of all the craziness in the world. And with all the craziness in the world, I found a solution. Stay present, live your purpose, and keep your peace of mind. So what do I need to do to keep my peace of mind? So at night, I will first start with this little process of drawing that I do to calm me down.
0: Mm.
1: It just centers me. And then once I get to that place within myself, then the creative muse comes out. And then I go into all these places of, there's just not enough time with everything I want to do. And that's what's happening. So now I decided with this state of mind, I've thrown out language words that put me down, like problems. No, no, no. The brain likes challenges.
0: Mm-hmm.
1: So I say, oh my goodness, I have a challenge. So the brain has to go out and figure out what it needs to do next. So I'm using that language today because I have lived experience. If I didn't have that lived experience, then I couldn't say anything to you.
0: Yeah.
1: But since I've overcome that stuff, it's like, hey, there's a way to get out of that state of mind, and the arts are one way.
0: Do you feel braver?
1: I feel more brave when I do what I say I'm going to do, because there's always fear.
0: Mm-hmm.
1: So I say I'm going to do something and the fear pops up. I call her crazy lady. And then I say, no, no, no, no, no. The thing is, I have to recognize where I am, because the fear does come up, especially at night.
0: Yeah.
1: But I do meditate, which helps. And I do a lot of affirmations to reconfigure my thinking, because the default is fear. Absolutely.
0: But shouldn't we be like a little bit afraid? I mean, shouldn't we still feel that too? You know, because.
1: Well, of course we do.
0: There's something in that space to learn from, no?
1: Yes, and there's plenty to learn from that space,
0: yeah.
1: To know that we're not alone, to know that there's something greater than me. And I call that God, you know,
0: yeah.
1: The divine mind, the divine intervention. You know, my spirituality is very, very strong, my faith, and that sustains me. There's something bigger than me. And since there's something bigger than me, I'm going to turn my mind over there. Consequently, I pray a lot.
0: And how does that translate into your work? Because I see you're producing a lot of work.
1: Yes, I produce a lot of work. That's how it translates.
0: Mm-hmm.
1: And another thing that I taught myself was how to invest in the market.
0: Oh, you go, girl. How's it going? Are you rich? Are you secretly sitting on a pile of money right now?
1: Well, I find myself arguing with my coach. I hired a coach. I argue with him. I says, look, this is crazy. You're going to teach me how to navigate Tracy. So show me how to read those charts. I'm in the middle of that right now.
0: Are these just things you wanted to learn, or like, was it like, oh, the stock market feels like another planet. And now you're like, I'm going to visit.
1: And then I'm also studying Italian.
0: Okay.
1: So we're learning little words and little language. Anything at this young age to keep my brain going. Mm-hmm. It's a muscle. They said learning a language keeps the brain active. So I'm doing that. And then I heard, because I listen to podcasts all the time, I'm always listening to something positive. And it says, gal goes to the doctor and she says, oh, I got all these headaches. He said, go home and start drawing. You'll be just fine.
0: Sounds like it's working for you.
1: It's working for me.
0: So, you know, I'm in the middle of my age and I just had breakfast with my girlfriends. We were celebrating a birthday and we talk about like, I want to be a viejita that doesn't fall and I don't want to be a cranky old woman. And I feel like you figured that out, and that's keep the brain moving, keep learning new things. I mean, that's what I'm hearing from you.
1: Yes. And I'll give you a perfect example. Last week in 9,800 degree weather, I had no air conditioner for 4 days.
0: Oh my gosh.
1: And so my house is heated up until the guy could get the machinery and do all that stuff. Then the house was very hot. And I kept telling myself, I will not complain. I know too much, because complainers really drag themselves down. Mm-hmm. So the one that was going to drag myself was going to be my own self. Mm-hmm. So I says, I will not do that. I will not do that to myself. So I just kept thinking, thank you, Lord. Thank you. Thank you. Thank you. As I'm struggling with the heat. And then just putting cold towels on my neck and then running the fans all over the house. And I made it through. And my daughter says, how can you do that? I says, because I know better. I am not going to be a complainer. Because when I was young, I suffered because I bitched and moaned about everything. And I did not know that because I don't have the tools. Mm-hmm. Today, I have lived experience and I have tools, because there's a lot of people out there telling us, hey, be a winner, run with the winners. I'm not the only one. There's a bunch of people, Dr. Joe Dispenza, Tony Robbins, Lewis Howe. I mean, all these people saying, yes, you can. So I'm aligning myself to them. My body, mind, and soul, I'm aligning to that. Then all the positive words in the Bible, yes, they say, yes, you can. And it shows examples and examples and examples of people that overcame. So I said, well, I have lived experience and I decided that's what I'm going to do. So I'm doing it for me, and then I'm telling everybody else.
0: Well, there you have it. So we're all invited to see the work of somebody who has overcome a lot. It's at Rejuvene Med Spa. You can see Carmen's show that opens on August 13th. Carmen, it's always a pleasure to talk to you. Thank you for the words of inspiration and the gratitude. Thank you for coming to State of the Arts.
1: Thank you so much, Marina.

0: Chiwa Chuko Cruceña is on view at the MAC through August 16th. The show stitches together the narratives of three artists, Joanna Rios, Eva Gabriela Flynn, and Ayo. Each of them from the tri-borderland region, and each one offers a unique perspective on the Fronteriza experience. Although the intentions behind the artworks in this exhibition differ, they are united through the use of personal narratives expressed in these works that challenge formulaic ideas of the borderland experience. Today, we're with two of the three artists in the show, Joanna Rios and Eva Gabriela Flynn. Welcome to State of the Arts.
1: Thank you for having us.
0: Eva and Joanna, we were talking before we were recording that you two don't know each other until you were put together for this show. Tell me about that experience of not knowing each other and then kind of meeting at the show.
2: Well, for me, it's a new experience because I knew some people working with that fabric, but not so much that I thought. Actually, in my city, in Ciudad Juarez, I know three persons. We are exploring with this material, but this is the first time that I met someone outside of my near environment. So I am so excited to know how she works, how she thought with the materials. And, you know, it's exciting.
0: Yeah, it's really cool because I think, Eva, you and I were talking before, really, it's the curator, it's Pico. They kind of are familiar with all of you and said, okay, these three really have a lot in common. And so then she put you together. But Eva, I'd like to hear about your experience in figuring out how she put you together with these two artists.
1: I mean, I'm always just really thankful for these kinds of moments. And Pico is an amazing curator. And I think for a while, from my conversations with her, it just sounded like she was kind of keeping tabs on three of us for a while and thinking and bringing like the similarities in our work together. But I agree. I think it's also just so fun. I've always loved the opportunity to meet new artists. I think similarly, even though I'm here in Las Cruces, not far from the border, even though I have family in Juarez, sometimes the art world feels like a little bit small and it can get so easy to just interact with the same people here in our region. So I'm always thankful for opportunities like this where I get to like meet similar-minded artists like Joanna or be reunited with AO. And I'm just really excited to see the work all come together.
0: And Joanna, I mean, I'm seeing you, people can't see you visually, but you're surrounded by a lot of thread, a lot of materials. I understand that textile isn't your only work, but is that your primary material? Or talk to us about your practice.
2: Sí, trato de explorar otros materiales like as pottery, like metal. You know, I try to explore new materials, new way to say something. To think because the material te obliga a pensarlo de cierta forma y manipulate that way, you know? And then my first splurge is fabric because my mom, because my grandma, it's like a something universal, you know, the women's meet this material about the historicity, about the material, but pues sí, trato de explorar otras cosas para tratar de hablar de otros lenguajes, porque I consider every single material has su propio lenguaje, su propia forma de expresar.
0: And what do textiles say to you, or what are you able to express through textile?
2: In my case, I explore the experiences. You know, you, me, Eva, got singular experiences. For example, my first piece is about intimacy space. And then I try to speak about how you build your space, even when it's small, when algunas personas no contamos con un cuarto propio o una casa grande donde repartimos a cada uno de los integrantes. Entonces, for me, the fabric, it's made with a thread, like
0: partitions.
2: Exactly. And then you put the needle inside, y la traes de abajo hacia arriba, y tú estás impregnando el hilo, ¿no? It's like you impregn the space with your practices.
0: Make it yours.
2: Exactly. And then it's like a one way to think of the space, intimacy space. Tú lo vas construyendo, tú vas impregnándolo de todas tus formas. It's the reason because I thought my work is about experience, the way how we live, how we thought the space, even, you know, the cross, exactly the way you cross, because there is so many ways to cross the border, you know, and then that's a singular experience that you have, you can convert or transformate in something to share with the people through materials.
0: I guess to express your intimacy through an expression that other people can kind of absorb.
2: Exactly. Yes.
0: So Eva, you and I were talking about other materials and you were talking about painting and how it's kind of, you know, more fluid and textile is a little bit more like, oh, we have to cut things and they have to fit into things. Talk to me about your work and your practice.
1: They definitely feel a little bit more precious than painting, at least for me. When I'm like painting, like you said, I don't know, I'm just using the canvas to sketch. I'm throwing paint up there, y la verdad no importa. Like if I make a mistake, that's okay. We just paint over it. But textiles were, or working with fabric was relatively new to me. I started sewing and creating this body of flags for the borderlands in around 2020 or 2021. And they felt so precious and just like almost sacred. I was like afraid of making the wrong cuts, afraid of like sewing, and then it's like, oh, this looks crooked. I have to start all over again. But now I think, I don't know, maybe it's just speaking to like the comfort with the material or thinking about way the work itself has evolved. But the flags, they're a little bit nittier and grittier, or at least the recent ones. And I think in the show, there's kind of some that were made early on in the series and then one that's a little bit more recent. So you can see that change. But I just think, you know, flags, they're like symbols of revolution, symbols of political upheaval. They're not necessarily precious. They're left outside. They're weathered. They're worn. So now if they rip, that's okay. I want to mend them and show how it's been mended. Make that really, really obvious. Kind of like add to that history to it. Or if I'm sewing and I'm like starting to go like a little crooked, then I mean, if it's like very, very crooked, then I'll fix it. But I don't know. I'll let the mistakes happen. I'll let the errors happen. But I think, Joanna, what you said was like so beautiful about how like working with textiles is part of this tradition. Whenever I'm working, I feel like I'm like in conversation with my grandmother who is from Chihuahua. And she was such a talented, amazing seamstress who seemingly just taught herself or did not have this formal education. But while she's passed away, I feel like her legacy are these handmade pieces that people can still wear or can still use. And sometimes I just feel like I'm kind of in conversation with her when I'm making works too. But I thought that was so lovely.
0: I did too. Do you remember, Joanna, when you learned to sew?
2: Yeah, of course. My first time was when I was, I know, like 7 years.
0: Yeah.
2: Or five, because my mom, you know, your mom always wants to keep ocupada.
0: Yeah.
2: Está tranquila, be chill, don't make troubles, and then toma, ponte a hacer algo. And then when my mom showed me how you have to tread, with obviously with very careful because it's...
0: Right, you poke yourself.
2: That I made my first Barbie bed, you know?
0: Yeah.
2: Barbie's sleeping, you know? Y fue una gran experiencia. Y en algún momento lo abandoné porque pensé que era algo como impositive. You know, you have to do because you are a woman. You have to do this one. But I want to make something more like a build, like my father. And then, no, you don't because you're a woman, no? Entonces, en algún momento lo sentí como impositivo. So, lo abandoné. And like when I was 19 years old, lo retomé. And desde ese momento, I started to live of that. You know, I made workshops, I made something like a bags, tote bags for sale. And that's what it came a kind of way to live.
0: Yeah. Like maybe the way you looked at the art or at the craft was different. Before it was like, okay, well, I'm doing this because I'm a girl and this is what I'm supposed to do versus I can do this and make some money. And now like you guys are absolutely expressive through your textile work. When did that shift happen to be like, oh, this is art. Like I'm going to make a statement. There's resistance here.
1: I think I kind of had a similar experience. It was casi lo mismo. My mom also, I think on a weekend was like, ¿qué puedo hacer? And I also made like a Barbie quilt where I learned how to sew. And I don't know, that was it. My mother also taught me how to knit. And that was something she learned from her mother, my grandmother. But I guess I didn't see it as an art form for similar reasons, especially like when you go into art school, there's all these conversations on what fine art is, what's craft, and like these discussions that just kind of like minimize these beautiful forms that are, in my opinion, are art.
0: Even 100%.
1: If they're the same thing.
0: They're complicated too. It's not easy.
1: Yeah. Yeah, but they're often so diminished as like woman's work or something that's like a household chore. But I kind of grew into it because I was wanting to make these pieces that were of the home, something that reminded me of tradition, something that reminded me of that warmth. So I kind of picked up knitting again, and then those became larger projects, and then sewing just kind of went back into it. But I learned how to sew like with myself, like with a needle and a thread. And at some point I was like, I can't keep doing this. I need to buy like a machine. And while my grandmother definitely used that, I don't know. I kind of had to like teach myself that. I don't know why. No one was in my family was like keeping this up with a sewing machine anymore. But I don't know. It's, I guess once you know how the machine works, then
0: you're off to
1: make these pieces that were of the home, something that reminded me of tradition, something that reminded me of that warmth. So I kind of picked up knitting again, and then those became larger projects, and then sewing just kind of went back into it. But I learned how to sew like with myself, like with a needle and a thread. And at some point I was like, I can't keep doing this. I need to buy like a machine. And while my grandmother definitely used that, I don't know. I kind of had to like teach myself that. I don't know why. No one was in my family was like keeping this up with a sewing machine anymore. But I don't know. It's, I guess once you know how the machine works, then
0: you're off to the races. Well, I'm thankful that you both found this

0: material and figured out how to be expressive with it. And, you know, I love that Pico brought you all together and we can all see your show. Chiwa Chuco Cruceña is on Vive at the Mac through August 16th. Today, my guests have been Joanna Rios and Eva Gabriela Flynn. Thank you so much for coming to State of the Arts.
1: Thank you.
0: That's it for this week's edition of State of the Arts. Our program comes to you from my office in Pat's living room for KTEP 88.5 FM on the campus of the University of Texas at El Paso. Our engineer and editor is Pat Petrowski. Theme music is by Jim Ward and Gabe Gonzalez. You can also find me on Instagram at Marina Monsis. 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I'm Marina Monsis Weiss. Thank you for joining us, and we'll be back next week with another edition of State of the Arts.

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2: Okay, he's not resisting. He's giving me his phone, okay?
1: Now, he is suing the Trump administration, and his case rests on a law that was created to go after the Ku Klux Klan.
3: The tool is still there. It's a powerful weapon.
1: We are getting into the history of the KKK Act and what it could mean if this lawsuit is successful.
4: Then on Life Kit, how to have a good divorce. 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This stuff is not easy. It's hard, it's painful, there's grief. It's very challenging, even under the best of conditions.
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6: Live from NPR News in Washington, I'm Linda Kenyon. Senate Republicans have okayed the controversial nomination of Acting Attorney General Todd Blanche, who was appointed to fill the post left vacant by Pam Bondi's departure in April. NPR's Scott Newman has more.
7: President Trump's former attorney was confirmed in a 50-49 vote, with Republicans Lisa Murkowski of Alaska and Susan Collins of Maine voting against him. With ailing Senator Mitch McConnell absent, Blanche's fate rested on getting a last-moment yes vote from Senator Bill Cassidy. Cassidy, who lost his primary to a Trump-backed challenger, was concerned that as acting AG, Blanche exempted the president from IRS audits and that he'd used the power of the Department of Justice to go after Trump's political enemies. But earlier this week, the Louisiana Republican said he would vote for Blanche, all but assuring his nomination. Scott Newman, NPR News, Washington.
6: Immigrant detention is approaching record highs in numbers not seen since January of this year. And private prison companies, including Geo Group and Core Civic, that work with ICE, are reaping large profits. NPR immigration correspondent Vanessa Romo says they're not the only ones making money.
8: They start at the top of ICE. The acting director, David Ventrella, is a former executive at Geo Group. But in a recent letter, he told lawmakers that he's divested his Geo Group stock. Then there's Trump's border czar, Tom Homan, who was also a paid consultant for Geo Group before joining the government. And former Attorney General Pam Bondi also lobbied for Geo Group before she was appointed.
6: NPR's Vanessa Romo adds President Trump also has financial ties to both Geo Group and Core Civic in trades supervised by his brokers. Total revenues for Geo Group alone were up 15% to more than $730 million over the same period last year. Tens of millions of Americans are under heat alerts today. As NPR's Amy Held reports, a new survey finds a growing share of Americans say extreme heat is changing how they live.
9: 90% of people say extreme heat has had at least some impact on their lives, up from 83% 2 years ago. The AP NORC survey finds a growing share of Americans say it's affecting their energy bills, outdoor activities, their sleep. One thing that's dropped, the percentage of Americans who say climate change is happening, two-thirds, down from three-quarters 2 years ago. Human-caused climate change is making intense heat waves more likely. Then there's the naturally occurring El Niño climate pattern, forecast to intensify in the coming months, making above-normal heat even likelier. This as highs in parts of the western U.S. top 110 degrees. The National Weather Service says it's up to 12 degrees above normal for summer. Amy Held, NPR News.
6: 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Colombia has sworn in a new president following a hard-fought election this summer.

0: What's good, y'all? You're listening to Code Switch, the show about race and identity from NPR. I'm Gene Demby.
1: And I'm B.A. Parker.
0: So last year, Mahmoud Khalil was coming home to his apartment in Manhattan from an iftar dinner, and he was with his very pregnant wife. But when they got to their spot, there was a group of ICE agents waiting to arrest Khalil.
2: Turn around.
0: They took him.
1: Yeah, his people were trying to figure out which federal detention center he was being held in. All they knew was that the State Department was moving to deport him.
0: His wife gave birth while he was locked up. And a big reason his story blew up is because Mahmoud Khalil, who is Palestinian, was a very prominent organizer on campus at Columbia University, and he was protesting against what Israel was doing in Gaza.
3: Early this morning, protesters at Columbia University linked arms and barricaded the entrance of Hamilton Hall.
1: The Trump administration was going after the people who ran the university for not reining in the protest and trying to make an example of the protesters on campus. People like Mahmoud Khalil.
0: Right, like Marco Rubio, the Secretary of State, made it real clear that Khalil's activism was why they were trying to kick him out of the United States.
1: Yeah, Rubio said that Khalil's support of Palestinians was effectively support for Hamas.
4: If he had told us, I'm going over there and I'm going over there to become the spokesperson and one of the leaders of a movement that's going to turn one of your allegedly elite colleges upside down, people can't even go to school, library buildings being vandalized, we never would have let him in.
0: After a whole lot of legal back and forth and him being relocated over and over, he was released from detention and he was reunited with his wife and his new baby. And now Mahmoud Khalil is suing the Trump administration. And here's the thing, Parker. His lawsuit is based on this dusty old legal statute that was just kind of out there, sitting on the metaphorical shelf. It was a statute

0: that was created to go after the Ku Klux Klan. And so that's what we're getting into today. We're talking to a lawyer who years ago helped dust off that old anti-KKK law, the same law that Mahmoud Khalil was invoking in his legal fight against the Trump administration. And we're talking about how that law came to be in the first place and who else it might help if Mahmoud Khalil wins his case.
1: All right, let's get into it, Gene.
0: All right, y'all. So if we're going to get into the KKK Act, this is the law that Mahmoud Khalil is invoking in his legal fight with the Trump administration, who he says locked him up for speaking his mind, we got to do some history first, like 19th century history. So I need to tap in Randolph McLaughlin.
2: I'm a civil rights lawyer and a law professor at the Haupt School of Law in White Plains, New York.
0: Randolph is one of the people who originally helped dig up this old anti-Klan statue. And I asked him just how he got into this line of work.
2: Well, I was in college. I was an African history and African American history major. And the only periods in American history I was interested in were the periods where Africans had agency.
0: Huh.
2: So I was interested in the post-Reconstruction period and the civil rights period. Those are the areas I was most fascinated by.
0: It was in one of those classes that Randolph first heard about the KKK Act of 1871.
2: The actual words that were said on the floor of Congress, and here's what they said. Clearly, we're designing this statute to give newly freed African-Americans, they didn't call them African-Americans, but our term, newly freed African-Americans, the right to come into federal court. Now, that's revolutionary, because during, I call it slavery times, blacks could not come into court and testify against the white. That was forbidden. Mm-hmm. So that was radical.
0: We got to set the scene a little bit, right? So explanatory comaton. So in 1871, when the KKK Act was passed, the smoke from the Civil War was still clearing, and millions of black folks throughout the South were newly freed and moving about, and there were black people holding elected office for the first time, and the federal government was setting up schools for black folks and the like. It was a new reality that a lot of white people in the South were not happy about. Mob violence against black folks was rampant and it was going unpunished. And the most notorious group carrying out this violence was the first version of the Ku Klux Klan.
2: So the statute that CCR, Mr. Khalil, is suing under was enacted to give the government, the federal government at that time, President Grant, a vehicle to address widespread rebellions that were continuing in the South. So the Confederate soldiers took off their uniforms, put on white robes or police uniforms, and engaged in the same acts of violence and terror that they were engaging in during the slavery times. And Grant said to the Congress, I don't have the mechanism to deal with this. And they gave him this statute. So 1985-3 says, if two or more persons engage in a conspiracy to deprive another person of equal protection or equal privileges and immunities under the law, they can go into federal court and seek two things. One, damages to compensate them for the injuries. And two, they could seek an injunction to prevent or bar the defendant from engaging in acts in furtherance of their conspiracy.
0: Okay, so in sort of plain speak, what does it mean to be able to seek damages, and what does it mean to have an injunction to be enjoined from doing something? Yeah.
2: So traditionally, the damage award looks to compensate the victim of Klan violence in that situation for what was done to them. So that's looking backward, right? The injunction, which is a court order signed by a judge, looks forward.
0: Okay.
2: That tries to prevent the Klan or other groups from engaging in conspiracies and acts to violate constitutional rights.
0: Okay.
2: So if you get that injunction and one of those defendants violates the injunction, you go right to federal court and seek to hold them in contempt of court and jailed for violating the injunction.
0: Okay.
2: Very powerful remedy.
0: So just to make sure I'm following you, Randolph, the KKK Act allows you to sue somebody, to take them to court for violating your rights, which makes sense. But then it also has an injunction that allows you to keep them from doing so in the future? Is that right?
2: That's right. That's exactly right.
0: And so fast forward almost a century to early in Randolph's career as a lawyer, he found himself working on this discrimination case.
2: And I seem to recall there was this statute. So that's how we kind of found it. We just looked in the books and there it was, right in our faces, broad as daylight.
0: At the time, Randolph was working at this place called the Center for Constitutional Rights. It was CCR that worked to breathe life back into this old KKK statute. Randolph is not there anymore, but it's CCR that's using the KKK Act to help Mahmoud Khalil in that legal fight against the Trump administration.
2: Well, when I was in law school, one of the, probably at the time, one of the most famous civil rights lawyers was a man named William Kunstler. Mm-hmm. He was one of the founders of the Center for Constitutional Rights. I got my first job out of law school working there with him. At the time, we're talking 1979, 1980, the Klan had reemerged again as a terroristic, violent organization. They were killing people, lynching people, the same things they did in the 19th century.
0: Right.
2: So a group of activists formed a group called the National Anti-Klan Network. And these were mostly Southern organizers, Southern organizations, and they wanted to find legal remedies to address racially motivated violence. And we look back, the lawyers at CCR, to the 19th century. And we found this Ku Klux Klan Act that had never been used successfully by any private parties. Klan had never been sued civilly under this statute. We were the first. So we waited for a case to come along. And then the Klan engaged in probably one of the most heinous acts, besides lynching people, that they engaged in Chattanooga. There were four black women walking home on a Saturday night. Two car loads of Klansmen came around the corner to this major thoroughfare in the heart of the black community and emptied their shotguns into the bodies of four black women.
0: Oh my God.
2: Striking them down.
0: When was this?
2: It happened 40 odd years ago. So they shot these women in their legs to wound them. And the weapon they used was shotguns. And shotguns have, you can choose what kind of a pellet to use in a shotgun. You can use buckshot, which is a very big pellet, and it makes a big hole. But these Klansmen use what's called birdshot. Birdshot is a very small pellet. And when it enters your body, it can't be removed. They're too small. And these ladies, at least two of them, had over 100 of these pellets in their legs when we were trying the case.
0: Wow.
2: I had the women come off the witness stand and raise their skirts so the jury could see what these Klansmen had done to these women.
0: Oh my God.
2: I remember they shot these four women, then drove on, and another woman was tending her garden, Mrs. Crumsey, and it was Fanny Crumsey. And they, again, put the shotguns out the window and shot at her. In this case, she was bent over tending to her garden. But to this very day, if you go to her house, it's right on Martin Luther King Boulevard, you can see on the facade of that wall where those pellets hit the wall. Jeez. And if she had been standing at her full height, they would have taken her head off.
0: Oh my God.
2: The Klansmen were arrested pretty much immediately, prosecuted, all three of them, two of them, the head of the Klan and his little right-hand guy, were acquitted of all charges.
0: Huh.
2: Acquitted. The third Klansman who admitted to the shooting, he said, I didn't want to kill anybody, whatever he said to that effect. So, I didn't want to hurt anybody.
0: So you mean to tell me they shot at several people, they were immediately arrested, and they were acquitted?
2: Yes.
0: Is this the classic, like, Southern town, all-white jury scenario?
2: Yes. The third one who shot the women, he got a 9-month sentence for shooting at five black women and got out in 6 months on good behavior.
0: Wow.
2: Seriously.
0: Oh my.
2: They could have killed these women.
0: Oh my gosh.
2: And all hell broke loose in Chattanooga after that. I mean, there was a rebellion in the streets. There was violence. People were really upset. And so we decided at CCR that was the case we were going to make a test case to see if we could successfully sue under this 19th century statute. And we did, and we were.
0: And so these were also Klan members, so that was like a some historical symmetry, right? But so
2: that's right.
0: How did you, so you had this like legal idea that y'all sort of dusted off and said, okay, we're going to try it out in this case for these five women.
2: So we got damages for the five women, and we also got that injunction. And the injunction said any Klan member, member of the Klan group who engaged in this act of violence again would be in contempt of court. So the tool is still there. It's a powerful weapon.
0: So besides Mahmoud Khalil, can you tell us about other cases where somebody has invoked the KKK Act?
2: Yeah. After we filed and won our lawsuit, we put together a book called Racially Motivated Violence, Litigation Strategies.
0: Huh.
2: And we literally tracked our case from start to finish and put that book out in the world because we wanted other groups to find out about what we did and use our case as a model.
0: Kind of like a manual to go after racists, then.
2: That's right.
0: Huh.
2: So the remedy was there, it was available, and it was used. And it can be used today for different purposes, not just to sue the Klan. Any group, any government, federal or state, that aspires with private individuals or amongst themselves to violate the constitutional rights on a class basis, for political views, racial identity, or other things, can be sued. One other thing that I just want to point out to you, one of the issues that we're having in this ICE reign of terror, I'll call it that, is that there are very limited avenues to sue ICE and DHS mm-hmm. under the law. We have something called the Federal Tort Claims Act that allows you to sue for not federal, just, well, federal actors, ICE officers. You can sue them for assault, battery, negligence, but you can't sue them for constitutional violations.
0: Huh.
2: Because that's not in the statute. So the only vehicle, which is why I really applaud CCR for doing this, to address the deprivation of constitutional rights by private and federal actors is this statute.
0: Huh.
2: It's the only vehicle available.
0: So in what way is Mahmoud Khalil invoking the KKK Act for this lawsuit he's bringing against the Trump administration?
2: Well, he's invoking against a broad array of individuals and entities
0: mm-hmm.
2: that he alleges entered into a conspiracy based on their ethnicity. In the case of Mr. Khalil, he's a Palestinian.
0: Mm-hmm.
2: And also based on their advocacy or their political views.
0: And so Mahmoud Khalil's argument is that they're coming after him because he's an outspoken Palestinian activist who was critical of Israel's actions in Gaza and Israel's actions more broadly.
2: And critical of the U.S.'s involvement
0: hmm.
2: and support of the militarization of Gaza and the West Bank.
0: Do you have any sense of how he and his people came across the KKK Act in the first place?
2: Remember, when we sued the Klan, it was done under the auspices of the Center for Constitutional Rights. Mm-hmm. I worked there at the time. And obviously, they're the organization that created this avenue. So they were aware of it. But I think it's a very creative use of the statute, and I applaud them for doing what they're doing.
0: Huh. So are there other cases in which people have invoked the KKK Act?
2: Yeah, there were two incidents. One is Charlottesville, with all these right-wing organizations terrorized this black community and others in Charlottesville, actually ran a car into someone and killed her.
0: Right. 2017, Heather Heyer was killed at the Unite the Right rally. Yeah. Mm-hmm.
2: So that case went to trial and the right-wing groups lost. The other case, which is in D.C. federal court, is against some of those same groups and folks who were in government at the time. I don't have all the defendants, but they tried to stop that case. That case is still going on in D.C. under the same statute, alleging that these individuals and government actors conspired to violate the constitutional and civil rights of Congress people. They terrorized them, threatened to lynch Mike Pence, and terrorized the police officers who worked in the Capitol during this reign of terror. Mm. And one of the things that we don't talk a lot about, no one really mentions it often, is that those black officers, and many of them were black officers, they were called every name under the sun, beginning with the N letter. Mm. So I think that's a great case and a very strong case, as was the one in Charlottesville.
0: So Randolph, we talked a lot on the show about the word terrorist, right? The U.S. actually does not officially designate any groups here in the country, domestic groups, as terrorist organizations, although, you know, the Trump administration is trying to do that with groups that it labels left-wing. The Klan has been around forever now, but you have been using that word to describe them, obviously, because you think they fit the bill.
2: Mm-hmm. Well, to me, the Klan is a terrorist organization. What is terror? Terror is when you use illegal means, violence, to achieve your political end. Simple. You use violence to achieve your political goals. Not the democracy, not voting, violence to chill the rights of those who you opposed and anybody who wants to support them. Mm-hmm. In the case of Unite the Right, they used violence. They came with weapons to beat up people. These are like the brown shirts in Nazi Germany who used to beat up Jews and anyone who supported them and communists. That's what they were doing. They were a paramilitary force. So that's how I view it.
0: Coming up, y'all.
2: There's no time in American history I want to go back to. None. None. I'm looking for the future.
0: Stay with us. 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
0: You're listening to Code Switch, the show about race and identity from NPR. I'm Gene Demby. So as we've been talking about, way back in the day, the federal government came up with a law to go after the KKK. It was called the Ku Klux Klan Act of 1871. It makes sense, right? That old law from the Reconstruction era is now being invoked by Mahmoud Khalil, who was arrested and detained by ICE. And Randolph McLaughlin used to work with the legal organization that is helping Khalil in this case, and he helped unearth that old law. So I asked Randolph McLaughlin about what he thinks the legal ramifications will be if Khalil were to win his case. What would be the broader legal repercussions if he were to be victorious?
2: Well, he would get damages, number one.
0: Okay, that's immediate, right. He would get in money payback, right, to him.
2: Yes.
0: But then what would be the sort of larger legal wake of this?
2: Two things. They could get an injunction preventing the use of federal immigration law in this discriminatory fashion. They can get an injunction against the Heritage Foundation, that's one of the defendants, to prevent them from engaging in future acts in furtherance of the alleged conspiracy. And it would also be, just as our case was, a model for how we can deal with these acts of terror when the federal government and private parties conspire to deprive us of our constitutional rights.
0: So you think that this case, if he's victorious, will put this KKK act that, you know, was over 100 something years old, like on the radar of a lot of other people who might want to make similar claims?
2: Correct.
0: Huh.
2: That's exactly right.
0: Hmm. So the blueprint for Khalil's complaint points to Project Esther. The series of proposals put out by the Heritage Foundation, you know, the group behind Project 2025. But Project Esther specifically is trying to link support for Palestinians to support for Hamas. In addition to framing support for Palestinians as, you know, necessarily anti-Semitic, as anti-American, and in the Heritage Foundation's writing of Project Esther, they actually use this phrase, public-private partnership, to describe how they wanted private groups and the government to work together to carry out this work, right? So that's, what's interesting there is that that's almost the exact language Mahmoud Khalil's lawsuit uses to describe what he says is a conspiracy to deprive him of his constitutional rights. What do you make of the public-private partnership that Heritage is pointing out specifically and that being central to his complaint?
2: Well, the fact that they're putting that in writing, that they said that publicly or privately, tells you there's a conspiracy. There's a conspiracy. They had this plan. They couldn't operationalize this plan while Biden was president because he wasn't going to kowtow to these people. But they knew that the new incoming Trump administration would be in favor of what they wanted to do because he was the first go-round. Mm-hmm. So the public-private actually helps, because if we have private actors conspiring with public actors, now I can charge those private actors with violating my constitutional rights. Whereas if it's only private actors, that's a harder nut to crack. But here we've got, honestly, I think they're going to open up the floodgates. And I think that they've got a solid case. I've read the complaint. They've got facts. It's massive. And I think it's going to be hard for them to get it dismissed for the defendants. But we'll see.
0: So you started your career in the 1970s. So you've been in the game for a minute. People call this moment a uniquely stark time for attacks on civil rights. So in the government, right, the places where the Trump administration has not outright gutted offices of civil rights inside of departments, inside of agencies that are meant to, like, investigate claims of discrimination, they just narrow their focus to, like, you know, go after things like alleged anti-Christian bias. And I'm just curious about how you will compare this moment in civil rights law to earlier times in the history of this country.
2: Well, it's an interesting question. If you have an ahistorical view of history, then you'll say this is the worst ever. But if you have a historical view, looking back to 1619, when Africans first came ashore, you will say to yourself, this isn't the worst we've seen. We had a president, Woodrow Wilson, who celebrated the film Birth of a Nation, which is basically a racist film that shows Klansmen killing and lynching Black people as they fought for their rights. And Wilson showed that film in the White House. And Wilson was the one who, after, when he came into power, segregated the federal workforce. Go to the Equal Justice Initiative and you'll see county after county, state after state, where Black people were lynched. Nothing was ever done about it. So please, don't tell me this is the worst. No, it's not. This is bad. But here's the difference between then and now. Now we have a cadre of civil rights lawyers who grew up in the 70s and the 80s and are ready to take these people to task. We have that. And we also have a body of precedent that has been developed for the last century that we can use. So I have tremendous hope and faith in the American people and American lawyers and American judges. When the first Trump administration tried to have a Muslim ban almost in the dead of night, lawyers across the country went into airports and with their computers and their tablets, they filed lawsuits for Muslims who were traveling back to the United States, and they fought back against that kind of terrorism. They did. And they're doing the same thing now. The same thing now.
0: So if Mahmoud Khalil wins his case, you said others might want to use the KKK Act as precedent. So who do you imagine this case impacting and who might it be useful for?
2: I think it impacts undocumented workers who are being seized as they go into a courtroom to check on the immigration status. They're being held in these, they call them detention centers, okay? But there was a scholar on concentration camps, and he said that what's going on in these immigrant detention centers is analogous to a concentration camp. Why does he say that? We don't even know what happens in those places. You don't get any information. People are dying in those places. We don't even know that. So yeah, there's an underground of terror, and it's not just designed what they're doing to affect the person they're targeting. It's designed to chill and intimidate a class of individuals. And those are undocumented workers, people who are supportive of Gaza and Palestine having their own state as opposed to being an occupied place. So it can be used broadly, so broadly.
0: You just expressed a lot of confidence about our court system and, you know, lawyers and people in the legal profession holding the line against what a lot of people call like creeping fascism in American life. But a lot of people just don't have a lot of faith in the rule of law right now. They don't have a lot of faith in American institutions. Gallup just came out a poll like literally last week that found that American faith in institutions is at an all-time low. People who study political extremism talk about how like a lack of confidence in institutions usually corresponds to a rise of political violence because people feel like they can't get justice through like official channels. So I'm wondering what you would say to all those people who are trying to have faith in the legal system.
2: Here's what I would do, how I'd handle that. I'm a student of history. And I look back in the past at all those folk who preceded us, and they worked in much more difficult times than we're working now. If they could do the work they did with less than we have now, who are we to throw up our hands and say, oh, there's nothing we can do? That's absurd. I'm not going to play into the politics of pessimism and failure. I'm into the politics of fight back. Always have been, always will be. And I'm not saying that the law is the tool and it is the way, but it is a way. It is one of the tools. And so long as I have a license, I intend to use that tool as a weapon against those who would deny us our rights and try and turn the clock back. The 1950s. There's no time in American history I want to go back to. None. None. I'm looking for the future. And see what's really happening with all this activity? They predicted maybe about 10, 15 years ago, but by the middle of the 21st century, people of color will be the majority in this country. Black, brown, and yellow, and red will be the majority in this country. And those white supremacists, they feel that in their bones. They know that's coming. They know it. And it's actually almost here. Why are they targeting people who look like me? They're targeting people who look Latino. My father was from Honduras. That's what they're doing. Because they know in their bones that we will win. It may take time. It may take a long time. But King said it, the arc of history bends towards justice. But don't think we don't have a role. It's not like there's some God figure up there bending the arc of history. We have to be engaged in that work. And if we don't engage in that work, there'll be no rights for anyone.
0: Randolph McLaughlin is a civil rights attorney and a professor at Pace University in New York. He helped pioneer a legal strategy in the 1980s to sue the Klan under the KKK Act. Thank you so much, Randolph.
2: Thank you.
0: We reached out to the Department of Homeland Security and the White House and the Heritage Foundation for comment, and they have not responded by the time of this recorded. That's our show, but coming up on Life Kit, how to have a good divorce?
8: The best time to talk about divorce is before you need to talk about divorce.
0: This episode was produced by Xavier Lopez. It was edited by Courtney Stein, and our engineer was Robert Rodriguez. As for me, I'm Gene Demby, and as for you, well, you are listening to NPR.
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14: 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I'm Marielle Segarra.
15: It's interesting when I use the phrase my first husband, my dear first husband, people assume he's dead.
16: Mm-hmm.
15: He's not dead. But if he were, we would speak about him in a way that had so much kindness and compassion and regard and respect. He isn't someone I want to X off this planet or out of our family. He is a wonderful influence and support to our children. And I would never wish that he were gone.
17: That was Karen McNenny, certified divorce coach and certified co-parenting specialist, talking about why she doesn't call her former husband her ex. Karen wrote a book called The Good Divorce, How to End Your Marriage Without Ending Your Family.
15: The best time to talk about divorce is before you need to talk about divorce.
17: But when you go into a marriage or you're engaged, it's hard to talk about divorce because your soon-to-be spouse is like, what are you planning to divorce me? Like, you're already thinking about this?
15: Right. It has this big negative connotation. And, my metaphor for that is every time we fly, they say, take out the safety card in the backseat pocket and we're going to review together what to do should there be turbulence if this plane is going down. And we don't sit there and think, why is this airline so pessimistic? Why are they planning for us to crash? Why do they do it every time? We know the drill, but nope. We want you to be prepared what to expect. So I feel like the book is the safety card for marriage.
17: When people get married, they tend to think of it as a forever commitment. But of course, divorce happens. Now, Karen says the paradigm of a good divorce will not work for everyone.
15: And I want to be really clear and compassionate about those who find themselves in marriages where there's active addiction or abuse or domestic violence or coercion or unmanaged mental health issues. There are times where, skipping off into the sunset in a good divorce, amicable, collaborative process is not possible and maybe not even appropriate. But I think there are many more of us that just need to get unmarried and we don't have all of that other trauma, who if we knew that there was a different exit strategy, we would take it.
17: On this episode of Life Kit, what it means to have a good divorce. You actually say divorce is a tool and not a weapon.
15: Mm-hmm. Yeah.
17: How did you come to that realization?
15: As I was facing down my own divorce, which has now been about 15 years ago, I was so afraid of what was on offer. Oh, I'm set for a future of destruction and despair and high debt and a lifetime of resentment. I'm like, I cannot become enemies with the father of our children. So we had to really change the framework and the thinking. And I thought to weaponize is so destructive. But if we looked at divorce as a tool, we're going to renovate and transform this family. We're not going to destroy it. Mm-hmm. That's a very different paradigm to start from. And if you don't have children, I don't see any reason why you cannot take the same path that is less destructive. You know, those who don't share children get a little more of a clean break. They get to walk away and not necessarily stay connected. But maybe you own a business together. Maybe you became best friends with your brother-in-law. So lots of ways to dissolve without destruction.
16: And it sounds like there are ways forward where you could end up still being friends, or you could just be, you know, cordial to each other. We're co-parents. It depends on the relationship itself and what you started with.
15: Oh, I think you're exactly right, Muriel. And I like to remind people, you don't have to be friends, but can you be friendly? And it's not only the relationship that we had when we were courting each other, falling in love, getting married, having our children, but it really is identifying early enough that the marriage is starting to deteriorate. A lot of us wait too long until the core relationship has so much damage that's been done to it. I think in part because we don't have much social permission to change our marital status. We're all about change in this culture. Change where you live, change your job, change your major, change your hairdo, change. But don't change your marital status. And as a result of that, not only do we stay too long, but during that extended stay of resistance to make an elegant exit, we start building a case against our current spouse because we feel we have to justify why we're walking out the door.
16: Takeaway one, think of divorce as a tool, not a weapon. A tool to change your life, to be happier, to develop a better co-parenting relationship, to get distance from a dynamic that's not working and is dragging you and your spouse down. And if divorce is a tool, it's a good idea to pull it out of the box sooner rather than later, to start the process before you and your spouse hate each other. Of course, there are instances where an amicable, collaborative divorce process is not possible or appropriate, but a lot of couples could benefit from a good divorce. When you got divorced, you had a therapist give you and your former husband a sort of playbook with tenets, and one of them was, do no more harm.
15: It was a really powerful reminder when she used those words, do no more harm. There's already been enough harm done. Mm-hmm. And that was so true. So now we can stop it. We're no longer working on the marriage. You get to move on. And that's actually a very liberating perspective. But with it, there is extraordinary grief that comes with divorce that I think is often underestimated and undersupported. If my spouse had died, people would have been checking in with me regularly. I never would have spent a holiday alone in that first year. There probably would have been a meal train, but he didn't die. But my marriage died. My family structure died. My identity as a wife and partner died. So much grief through these transformations. So supporting friends in all those ways that you would as if there had been an actual death is doing a lot for your friends who are going through divorce.
16: So I guess on the side of the person who's getting divorced, do you think there's an element of letting your community know that you need support? Because it's not always obvious.
15: It's not obvious and it's awkward. Mm-hmm. So one of the tools that I encourage clients to do is to really put a communication strategy together. And it's not just how we tell the kids, but it's also a communication strategy to the grandparents, to the circle of support around the kids, teachers, coaches, mentors, and to our shared community. And under the best conditions, it's really extraordinary when a couple can write that message together. Not unlike a marriage announcement. But in this case, It sounds more like we've made a really difficult decision. We wanted to let you know. We're not going to court. Don't expect a battle. Please don't ask us why. Just ask us how we're doing. We're on the same side of the kids. You don't need to pick sides. And in doing so, we've given everyone the same information as once. It's a unified message that comes from the parent team. And it allows your community to know how best to support you. And it takes all the gossip and wonder about what is going on, and it gives everybody clarity.
16: Takeaway two, do no more harm. You and your spouse may have already done emotional harm to each other in this breakup process. Commit to doing no more. You can set that tone by sending a joint message to your community, letting them know that they don't need to pick sides and that you still have respect for each other. And speaking of community, let your friends and family know how they can support you in this moment. They may not immediately know what to do, but if you could use a meal train or help moving into your new place or just some company, tell them. Another tenet that therapist gave you was work towards indifference. What does that mean?
15: I asked myself the same question in the moment, Mariel. I'm like, indifference? Does that mean I just don't care? I have no feelings? Like, that's impossible. So I had to go back and really examine what indifference means. And what it's come to mean for me is I just don't get triggered. All those pokey hot spots when he says a thing and does a thing that used to just irritate me or accumulatively over time kind of led to the disillusion of the marriage. It now means that, oh, yep, that's just who he is. It's kind of like the stranger on the street, the person in traffic, the individual who cut in front of you in the grocery line. You're like, ah, I'm not even bothered. I'm indifferent. It allows me to emotionally regulate myself from a wiser, more conscious part of my brain so that I'm not constantly triggered and walking around with all these big feelings in reaction to my former spouse. And that, my dear, is not a light switch experience. That does not happen overnight. That is more like a dimmer switch going up and down and up and down. And the gift of time really helps us to get there.
16: Takeaway three, work towards indifference. Ideally, that means when your former spouse does something that would have triggered an emotional reaction from you before, it just doesn't anymore. If they show up late or they're sarcastic or their house is a mess, none of that is your problem. If you do have kids and you're splitting into two homes, what are some ways to make that change easier for them?
15: Starting with the schedule, thinking about, we don't want our kids to be ping pongs. What can happen is a family writes a parenting plan that says, kids shall be here and here. And I don't even like to call it a custody plan. That just sounds like a possession. Our kids are not possessions. I like to call it a residential schedule. Where are the kids in residence? And being able to let that residential schedule grow and change and evolve in the moment, but also over time with your children. Our kids were 5 and 7 when we divorced, so it was 3 or 4 nights at a time in each home. And then by the time they got to be about 8 or 10, it made sense to go a week in each residence. After COVID, the kids came to us and said, can we just have 2 weeks in a house? We want to be able to settle in more. Mm-hmm. Okay. And I know a lot of parents who are so rigid about the schedule that even if grandma comes to town unexpectedly for 3 days and you turn to spouse and say, hey, can we change things up a little bit? There's no flexibility. That doesn't serve anyone. So I really recommend, you know, liberate the calendar and the schedule and let it grow with your kids appropriately and let it bend and flex. Mm-hmm. The other thing is to really think about gear and how to organize gear. When kids are young, you can duplicate things across both homes pretty easily. But when it comes to the hockey gear and the ski gear and the bicycles, then those are items that are going to have to be coordinated between parents, not the children's responsibility, certainly not when they're young. We do the parenting business off stage. And then it just magically happens for kids.
16: Takeaway 4, flexibility is key when you co-parent with a former spouse. Think about what's best for the kids, not for you. And do the business of parenting privately, not in front of your kids. Also, try to make the transitions easier for them. One thing Karen and her former husband did, they didn't call their houses mom's house and dad's house because the kids belonged in both places. So they named the houses after the streets they lived on. You, on the other hand, might call your houses the Parkview house and the Riverview house or the Blue house and the Yellow house. You can also ask your kids to name them something creative. For folks who are looking for a cooperative divorce and not an acrimonious one, where can they start?
15: Well, first steps, don't call an attorney. Look for some alternative experts, divorce coaching. I think Catherine Woodward Thomas, her book, Conscious Uncoupling, teaches us so much about the emotional journey of the relationship rupture that we also really underestimate. We forget that there's a breakup when we're just focused on dividing assets.
16: I think you mentioned in the book there are some models where each spouse has a lawyer, but it's still a cooperative, friendly environment.
15: The collaborative law movement was designed by an attorney who recognized that he was tired of sitting in courtrooms and watching families destroy each other. So collaborative law is recognized by the American Bar Association. And the strategy is not so much that like you and your spouse have to be collaborative, like you're coming to the table all amicable and cooperative. It's really telling the attorneys they need to collaborate because attorneys are trained to fight for their client to the death against the opposing counsel. And if that opposing counsel is representing your co-parent, well, now we've got trouble that's going to echo for decades. But in collaborative law, you each come with your own attorney. You sit at the table together. There's often a neutral financial person at the table helping to talk about those finances. And there's also often a mental health professional or a child life specialist. So you have this wraparound service. And within the good divorce model that I guide people through, we work on family and then finances and the attorneys at the very end. I guide couples to write their parenting plan, make their financial decisions, the restructuring of how they're going to live. There's so much pre-work, the communication plan. And then we show up at an attorney's office who's willing to do the written legal work, and they become much more of an administrator of divorce.
16: Takeaway 5, if you want a cooperative divorce, Karen says, don't start with an attorney. Seek the advice of other experts first, like a divorce coach, a licensed marriage and family therapist, or a co-parenting specialist. And know that there is a legal model called collaborative law, where you each have an attorney, but you come up with a plan together and also get the help of mental health and parenting specialists. The goal is to reach a settlement without going to court. Do you think you'd get married again?
15: Yes. Long pause. I think it's an abstract question right now because I am a solo pilot of my life. I very much want to be repartnered in a way that is secure and deep and rich and supportive. And I don't know that the legal marital construct is something that I would say yes to again. I'm not saying no. I'm saying, I don't know. But I absolutely hope that I get to say yes to a lifelong commitment with a partner.
16: Well, I wish that for you too.
15: Thank you.
16: Karen, thank you so much for this.
15: It's been a delight. Thank you.
16: This episode of Life Kit was produced by Sylvie Douglas. Megan Kane is our senior supervising editor and Lauren Gonzalez is our executive producer. I'm Mariel Segarra. Thanks for listening. 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

Welcome to Fronteras, a program that explores issues at the border and beyond through the lens of arts, culture, and history. I'm Norma Martinez with Texas Public Radio in San Antonio. The peaceful cold morning of January 28, 1948, was pierced with an explosion, screams, and a crash. The crash happened in western Fresno County, California, in an area known as Los Gatos Canyon. Witnesses who lived nearby, as well as inmates from a nearby prison road camp, recall seeing and hearing people flung out of the aircraft when the explosion tore off a wing. Those unfortunate souls who remained on board were no longer recognizable as their mangled remains became one with the twisted, fiery wreckage of the plane. The plane was a contract flight for the emerging deportation flight industry. Aboard were the four crew members and 28 Mexican nationals who were being flown to a deportation center. They were likely working as braceros, harvesting crops in the Central Valley of California. The news of the crash made headlines across the country. The 28 deportees, as they were called in the articles, were buried in a mass grave with no identification. Legendary folk singer Woody Guthrie immortalized the passengers' anonymity in his song, Deportee. Oh,

0: their identities remained hidden for decades. Writer and poet Tim Z. Hernandez learned about the crash when he was searching for B. Franco, the Mexican girl written about by Jack Kerouac in his 1957 novel On the Road. That path led Hernandez to a search for the passengers' identities to resurrect their names and bring their families some sort of closure. Hernandez wrote about his search in the 2017 book, All They Will Call You, and the 2024 follow-up, They Call You Back, A Lost History, A Search, A Memoir. Hernandez discovered during his nearly two-decade search, it was the stories and the spirits of the passengers and their families who were searching for him.
1: These specific searches have been the last, almost the last 20 years of my life, but I've been searching for people since I was a child, you know, and I think that that definitely had a major influence in what has pulled me into these stories, or at least put me in the right position to be someone, maybe the person who is being sought after.

0: after by these families. You know, I have understood grief in my family for many, many years since I was a child. My mother's side especially shared so many stories of their grief with me. And for some reason growing up, that grief was always tied, linked to some kind of someone missing or some search that it required some search. You know, it was like that when I was a child, as you've read in my book. And then as I became a teenager, we were searching again for an uncle who was, you know, lost. And so there all these searches happened. I was actually, you know, reading Jack Kerouac's book. And suddenly I discovered that, you know, there's a woman in this story. And that's kind of what begins to pull me along. I think just being positioned in the right place at the right time and having these experiences are what made me open to these ideas and open to the possibility that one could go searching for people at all, because we read a book and we don't think twice about it necessarily. We read about a story of someone missing and we don't think we could be the one searching for them. We just kind of go, oh, that's sad. But for some reason I think the tools and experience to say, why not me?
1: These searches for these passengers, you kind of had to start at ground zero. And you write that you really didn't know how to start. And I don't think many people really do. And I don't know if, I mean, obviously the internet was around. So there were ways you can, you know, look things up. There are libraries. But what was maybe that one piece of evidence that you were able to find that kind of justified that you were on the right track and that you were going to proceed in this goal of trying to find the family members of these passengers who had been identified in at least one newspaper article, but most American newspapers just called them 28 deportees.
0: Right. Well, the first scrap of evidence was a newspaper that had the information, but how I came to find that newspaper was what I think was really a journey of synchronicity and just luck. Because you're right. Let me just first say that when I went to college, it was not for investigative journalism. I went to study poetry all the way through. I'm a poet, man. You know, I was like, that's my thing. And so I was just very green at this whole research process, investigative process. So I just followed my instinct, to be honest. I just followed my blind curiosity. I was just like, I'm going to let my curiosity take me wherever it needs to go. And maybe if anything, that's the good thing that poetry has taught me was, follow that curiosity. And so I did. And it led me to all these sorts of places. You know, I was knocking on the cemetery director's door, asking if he knew information at the Hall of Records. I was just kind of exploring and allowing myself to freely roam and explore because I didn't have any goal in mind. That's important to say. I didn't think, oh, this is going to be a book and there's a timing involved. And I just was like curious, I'm a curious guy going around looking for stuff, for information. And, and that's why I found the plane crash site itself. And I just kind of would knock on doors in the canyon and talk to people. Have you ever heard about this plane crash? And, oh, so-and-so, Miss so-and-so is still alive and she remembers. And, you know, it's just very exploratory in that way. And finally, after about 2 years of doing that, I sort of gave up the search because I knew I had to find one of the families of the passengers, some descendants, but I couldn't. I had no information how to find them. And so I kind of surrendered the story to the universe and I shared it with a journalist, a reporter by the name of Juan Esparza from the San Joaquin Valley. He has a bilingual newspaper at the time called Vida en el Valle. He shared that story in that newspaper. And 3 weeks later is when I got a phone call from Jaime Ramirez. And he said to me, I have an uncle and a grandfather who were killed in that plane crash. Let me know if you'd like to speak with me. Now, check this out. I've been searching for 2 years at that point. I said, where can I meet you, Mr. Ramirez? I'd love to come and talk to you. And he said, at my restaurant. And I said, where's your restaurant? He gave me the address. And I said to him, my gosh, is your restaurant Ole Frijole? I said, and he goes, yes. How do you know it? I said, my parents have been taking me to your restaurant since I was a little boy. And so there was a synchronicity. And so when I met with him, he's the one who said, here is this newspaper my family has had for 70 years at this point. And I said, what made you keep it all these years? And he said, we've been waiting for you, hermano. And he handed it over to me. And that's the newspaper I've used to find all these families over the last 16 years.
1: I mean, and that's incredible. Just again, it's almost like they are finding you. And you even write about seeing sort of these apparitions. It's just them calling you. And so it's just really interesting to hear about these, you know, really serendipitous interactions that you've had with families. And that's also got to be a race against time also, because there are only so many family members who are going to continue telling the stories of the passengers before their time is up as well.
0: Yeah, that's right. It is a race against time. And that's something I learned in the process. Again, I'll restate, I've been doing this for 16 years now on this search, and I'm still going. I found about half the passengers at this point. And I think what happened is, you know, you mentioned the sort of the spirits that have come to me. You know, since I was a child, my grandparents, in our culture, in nuestra cultura, that's just how things are. We believe in the power of dreams, dreams crossing into the real world, and vice versa, real world crossing into the dream world, right? And so what happened was I was reading Yeats one day, and I realized how he had often was kind of like this by any means necessary approach to literature. And he was like, you know, summoning ghosts and spirits. And all of a sudden, it, you know, not that I would do that, but what happened is reading his book, it felt like it gave me permission then to go, wait a minute, Tim, this is your experience and your culture and where you're from. Like, utilize everything you've got as a possibility. You don't know where these families are. You don't know where the messages or clues are coming from. So assume that everything that comes is a clue or a message. And that's what I start to talk about in the book, is how, you know, I would have very vivid dreams that would cross into when I'd wake up and see things. And I started to just really tell myself, is this a clue? And if so, how? Is this a clue? And if so, how? And I use that as much as I used, you know, real data and information I was finding, you know, records and documents and things like that. I was just kind of bringing it all into the giant box I had. So, you know, for me, that's always been a part of the process. But again, really just kind of being open to it. I have this really, this strong belief that when you send art out into the world, it has a gravity, you know, in and of itself. And so for me, I sort of believed in that and have followed that through.
1: Tim Z. Hernandez is the author of several poetry collections and the books All They Will Call You and the 2024 follow-up They Call You Back, A Lost History, A Search, A Memoir. Hernandez is also currently in post-production for a documentary about his search for the Los Gatos Canyon plane crash passengers. It's a story he wanted to hand to the right producers.
0: This story is so precious to me because the families I've searched for aren't just subjects. They're like my family members now. They're people who I've gone and celebrated quinceañeras and weddings and spent the nights at their houses. And, you know, they really look at me like family and vice versa. So I felt like it was so precious that I didn't want to just give it to somebody who wasn't really aligned or invested in this kind of story.
1: Our conversation continues next on Fronteras.
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1: Welcome back to Fronteras. I'm Norma Martinez with Texas Public Radio in San Antonio. Author and poet Tim Z. Hernandez says he's been searching all his life. His most publicized search is for the families of the Mexican passengers who were killed in what was described at the time as the worst airplane disaster in California history. The small charter flight carried 4 crew members and 28 Mexican workers who were being flown to a deportation center on January 28, 1948. Hernandez wrote about his search in the books All They Will Call You and They Call You Back. His search continues on film. Wherever Hernandez was called on his search, he made sure to document everything. Those hundreds of hours of tape will be edited, produced, and released this year in the documentary All They Will Call You. Hernandez says his instinct to record every detail dates back to an encounter over 30 years ago with a cherished mentor.
0: His name was Juan Felipe Herrera, who became the U.S. Poet Laureate. I was grateful that he was so generous in back in 1995 and invited me into his home and took me under his wing, him and his wife and his family. And he taught me, sort of launched me, you know, from there. And he, the first thing him and his wife would always tell me is document everything. Everything you do, document it. I never heard that. You know, I mean, why would anybody want any documents from me or any record of her? But I took that and ran with it in everything I did ever since. So the moment in 2010, when I began searching for these families on this search, actually prior to that, with you mentioned B. Franco and the and Kerouac's Mexican Girl in 2008, I had already begun recording. And by recording, I mean, like, it was at first, it was an audio recorder. I'd go around with it, and whatever my ideas were, I'd speak into this little audio or digital audio recorder, you know, ideas. And then later on, it was like, okay, I'll bring a little point and shoot camera and take pictures. And then it just started to evolve. It was like, well, maybe I'll bring a little handheld camera. So I carried that into the research immediately with All They Will Call You and the plane crash. The other reason too is I knew that there was no existing archive of this story of the plane crash at Los Gatos. The only piece of archive we have over the last 70 years is a song written by Woody Guthrie, performed by Bob Dylan, Johnny Cash, Bruce Springsteen, Willie Nelson, everybody like that. That's the only record we had of this story. So I knew that I was essentially creating the record as I was following it. So I started to get serious about it. Well, quote unquote serious, because I had no idea what I was doing. I had my audio recorder, and then I was like, now I'm going to get a really high-powered Sony handheld cam, you know, and then like, and I used my money to go and buy that. And so everywhere I would go, I started to carry these things with me. It was like a one-man show, and I just began to record and record every step of the way, from my thoughts to going into the canyon to meeting families. And you can, it's funny because after we sat down to create this documentary, once we sat down to ingest all the, it was over 200 hours of footage that I created over the last 16 years. And I sat down with the producers and the editors, and I suddenly realized you can see the evolution of, oh, it's him when he didn't know anything about cameras, to, oh, he's learning. Oh, okay. He's getting fancy now. So, and that's what brought me here. It was a 16-year learning curve.
1: And so tell us a little bit about the progress of the film. Now, you had that's 200 hours, and that's where your editors and your producers come in to say, that's got to go, Tim. And you're going to be like, but that's my baby. I can't let that go. It's so important. As a radio producer, I totally understand. Some things have got to end up on the cutting room floor. But how does that process feel for you to have, you know, those 200 plus hours sort of condensed to a more palatable form for audiences?
0: Yeah, you know, in grad school and writing or writing programs, they teach you to kill your darlings. That's the phrase we use, you know, kill your darlings. So it's like the best line you think you have, you got to just be willing to let it go. And so I'm familiar with the editing process through that way. You know, not everything can stay. But, you know, throughout the years, because I have the books that came out, and a lot of news media has caught on to it and written stories about it, I've been approached by different producers for many years to possibly make this. At one point, it was in development for a film, for a scripted film. It's no longer in development for that. And then it was like producers would approach me about a documentary. And the truth is, over the years, it was like, this story is so precious to me because the families I've searched for aren't just subjects. They're like my family members now. They're people who I've gone and celebrated quinceañeras and weddings and spent the nights at their houses. And, you know, they really look at me like family and vice versa. So I felt like it was so precious that I didn't want to just give it to somebody who wasn't really aligned or invested in this kind of story. And so it took me a while. Lo and behold, somebody only here in El Paso could understand, as I was in conversation with our friend Chuck Horak, Charles Horak. You know, he interviewed me for his show here on film. It's a radio program based out of KTEP. And we began talking, and I approached him and I told him the story. And he just said, I'll help you make it happen. You know, and he's produced other films, and he's, you know, he has his own post-production studio here. And he's just so invested in this type of story. The other producer is Lori Coyle, who you had on your show. Lori is actually somebody who's followed my story for many years. And so I said to myself, one day if I make this a documentary, I'm going to ask if she'll be one of the producers, because she's just so knowledgeable. Her film, Adios Amor, was so influential to me also. And Lori said, yeah, let's do it, Tim. I'm on board. So Lori and Chuck, Charles Horak are the producers, and myself. And then I've hired a lot of really great folks to help come along. One of them being San Antonio filmmaker Ray Santisteban. You know, so we just had a lot of good folks, El Paso, Texas-based people on this project. And now the post-production, we're in the middle of post-production. All of the post-production is taking place right here in El Paso with a whole team that's just done so many great documentaries and films. So it's really exciting that we have a website now, allthewillcallyou.com, or my website, timzhernandez.com. And right now, like I said, we're actively looking for, we're fundraising. We're actively having meetings going all over the place. Me and the producers talking to people. We're happy to meet with your group. We can do Zoom conversations. We can meet in person. We'll fly to where you're at. We're just doing all of that sort of campaign to raise the money. We're almost there. You know, we're kind of aiming at the end now of this fundraising campaign. We're almost there, but you know, that's what we're doing right now actively. It's just trying to get the right funds to keep the machine going, finish post-production and get it into the film festivals by this fall. That's the goal.
1: One of the things I thought was really beautiful, you write about being in the California State Legislature and the 70th anniversary of the plane crash. You are there with the families of the passengers and with your son, and you just happened to run into Joan Baez, who is one of the many, many singers who has sang this song. And you write about her actually singing the song to the families, the very first time a song about them has been sung to them. So can you talk a little bit about that moment?
0: Yeah, the state Senate invited Joan Baez to be there, and she was in the back in the green room with us before they brought us out to the Senate floor for the recognition. They cleared the room and it was just Joan, myself, the families of the passengers. And she just sang the song Deportee to them. And it was one of the most quiet, moving moments of my lifetime, but of this song and this journey, you know. And then from there, we held that energy together. Everyone felt tight and we walked out onto the Senate floor and then we began to say their names out loud. And then after every name was said, my son, who's 9 years old, began to recite presente, presente. And everyone looked at this little boy, who's saying that? And suddenly the whole crowd started erupting in the word presente, presente, which is to say they are all here with us now as we say their names. It was a beautiful moment. And that's one of the highlights of our documentary.
1: Well, Tim Z. Hernandez, has been so great talking to you. We'll talk again soon.
0: Thank you, Norma, for all that you do. I appreciate it, and take care of yourself.
1: Tim Z. Hernandez is an author, poet, and associate professor of creative writing at the University of Texas at El Paso. He's the author of several poetry collections and the books All They Will Call You and They Call You Back, A Lost History, A Search, A Memoir. Hernandez's still ongoing search for the families of the 28 Mexican passengers of the Los Gatos Canyon plane crash is documented in the film All They Will Call You. It's expected to start the film festival circuit this fall. See a trailer for the film at tpr.org. And hear a longer conversation with Tim Z. Hernandez on the Fronteras podcast and at tpr.org. Woody Guthrie's song about the 1948 plane crash, Deportee, has been covered many times. And we're going to close out the program with a version recently recorded by Margot Price and Joan Baez. Fronteras editors are Dan Katz and Yvette Benavides. The program is produced by Marianne Navarro and Norma Martinez. Charanga Cakewalk composed our theme music. I'm Norma Martinez with Texas Public Radio in San Antonio. Thanks for listening.

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1: Summer is here, and the production team of El Paso Primetime knows it. That is why, in order to prepare for the fall season, we will be revisiting some of our favorite shows. Disclaimer, the following episode was recorded in the past year, and information or some events here contained might be outdated. Thank you.

0: This is Primetime on KTEP, a program that focuses on economic development, mobility, security, and quality of life issues in El Paso and surrounding areas.
1: Good afternoon and welcome to another episode of El Paso Primetime. I'm Richard Dayu, Thunderbird Management Consulting, and I have with me today an exceptionally special guest, and that is Command Sergeant Major Tammy Everett, who is the commandant of an organization, I'm not even going to reveal the name yet, that we talked about on the last interview. So, Sergeant Major, thank you for being on the show with us today.
2: Thank you.
1: It's great having you back. We have a lot to talk about, especially with regard to the mission and the programs. But before we do, if you wouldn't mind just briefly sharing with our listening audience a little bit about your background.
2: Mm-hmm. Yeah, of course. First of all, thanks so much for having me back. It's always great to see you and really excited to share all the changes that we have going on. So, like you said, I'm Sergeant Major Tammy Everett. I'm the Commandant at the United States Army Non-Commissioned Officer Academy right here at Fort Bliss. I'm an military intelligence professional by trade. Joined the Army in 1996. So been in the Army right now 29 years. In May, I'll hit 30. And I'm very excited to say on 1 February 2027, I will be a United States Army retired Sergeant Major.
1: 30 years?
2: Yes.
1: That's incredible. Obviously, you cannot see her, but she doesn't look old enough to have served 30 years in the Army.
2: Congratulations.
1: Do you? Yeah, that'll do it to you, right? So military intelligence was actually something I did not know about your background. So thank you for sharing that with us. So without further ado, let's get into the conversation about the way this thing was presented to me when we first started talking, was to have you come on and talk about a redesignation, right? That's sort of a nebulous title.
2: Yeah.
1: So a redesignation from to.
2: Right.
1: And what are we from?
2: Right. So redesignation, fancy term for a new name. We were previously the Non-Commissioned Officer Leadership Center of Excellence and the Sergeant's Major Academy. So that's a mouthful.
1: It is a mouthful. Nickel Co. was
2: Nickel Co.
1: the nickname.
2: That's right. And we have changed that to, as I said in the intro, United States Army Non-Commissioned Officer Academy.
1: And before that, it was the United States Army Sergeant Major Academy, just USASMA.
2: That's right.
1: Which was so easy for the rest of us.
2: Very easy to say. In fact, I'm a product of USASMA.
1: Yes, I know that.
2: So three different name changes, each significant in the timeline because they represent a change in structure and or a change in the mission of the organization.
1: Originally, USASMA.
2: That's right.
1: Launched in what year?
2: USASMA was began in 1972, and USASMA taught its very first class, USASMA Class 1, in 1973.
1: Okay. I remember going out to Fort Bliss for the 50th anniversary celebration.
2: That's right.
1: Pretty cool.
2: Yep.
1: Yeah. of course, the Army is known for its longevity, thankfully, but the institutions under the umbrella,
2: mm-hmm.
1: Each of them have their own like great histories, and it's so great to be talking to you about USASMA. Now we'll just call it. Have we established a nickname for this yet?
2: Of course, in the Army, everything's an acronym, and we have to learn how to pronounce the acronym. So it's still complicated, like Nickel Co. So USANICOA.
1: Oh no, that's not going to work.
2: Right. So we'll just say the Army NCO Academy.
1: Okay. So all humor aside now, we'll get right down to the meat of the matter. It's important, I think, for our audience to know what's the significance behind the Academy. Why is it so critical to the Army's mission? For that matter, to all branches of the military.
2: Right. So the United States Army NCO Academy, the significance of the change is twofold. One, it's our realignment under Army University. So previously, we were a direct reporting unit to the Combined Arms Command out of Fort Leavenworth. So our higher headquarters has now moved us a subordinate organization under Army University, which is headquartered at Carlisle Barracks, Pennsylvania. So that's one. And then two, we also took under our organization directly six additional non-commissioned officer academies. So we now own the NCO academies at Fort Bliss, which we always owned, Fort Hood, Joint Base Lewis-McChord, Washington, Fort Bragg, North Carolina, Fort Drum, New York, Fort Campbell, Kentucky, and then Fort Stewart, Georgia.
1: That's incredible. And for our audience's benefit, just because we've worked together for so long, mm-hmm. this is particularly important to Fort Bliss because it cements, mm-hmm. in my view, my words, not yours, it cements the importance of headquartering this program here at Fort Bliss.
2: Absolutely.
1: Yeah, so it means a lot to the community and the history of Fort Bliss to go with it. That's just incredible. And I think while we're talking about this particular transition, something I learned several years ago going out there for various events is the change, at least the mindset, for those who have learned for the first time about the NCO Academy, it doesn't resemble the NCO of the 50s and 60s.
2: No.
1: Because that was, in everybody's minds, you know, this tough sergeant, mm-hmm. right, with just took nothing from anyone and you know, go execute the order I just gave you, and if not, 50 push-ups, et cetera, et cetera. But there's so much of an educational component to the NCO Academy now, if you wouldn't mind just sharing a little bit about that.
2: Yeah, absolutely. Our education system has changed as the Army has changed and what the Army has needed of its NCOs. So at all levels, we mix a little bit of training and education, but the education really revolves around critical thinking, operating in ambiguity, understanding, you know, the operational implications of what you do and the strategic impacts. That's something you don't learn, you know, just doing your job every day, but it's a combat multiplier to that commander and that organization when the Sergeant Major or the NCO for that matter can add value to whatever plan you're putting together from an NCO perspective. But it's not as simple as let me make sure you got food and let me beans, bullets, you know,
1: right.
2: Well, before my time, but before what they used to say in the Army was an NCO's responsibility. But you're really involved in making the plan and seeing the commander's blind spots and giving them the on the ground truth of what's really happening and going to those friction points. But you can only do that because we're teaching them complex and critical thinking, and not everything's just black and white. And it's the NCO Corps, without a doubt, is our decisive advantage in war.
1: No question.
2: Without a doubt.
1: And since you mentioned that, it strikes another chord. There are a number of different branches of the military who come through the NCO Academy, and importantly, foreign countries.
2: That's right.
1: Our allies. If you wouldn't mind talking a little bit about that.
2: Absolutely. We train in all of our courses. We touch over 300,000 service members annually. Not only are those soldiers, but we train all of our joint service partners that attend our class. And as you said, our partners and allies from across the world. Currently in the Sergeant Major course, Class 75, we have 72 international students. From across the world. 579.
1: And 72
2: That's
1: of them
2: right.
1: are foreign nationals.
2: That's right.
1: That's and the class runs about how long?
2: It's about a year.
1: Yeah.
2: Class starts in August and then they graduate in June. So but they get you know in the you get a little early so you can get situated and in process and
1: right.
2: you leave a little bit later. So you can out-process and move your family. So they're here for 12 months. Period of instruction is about 10 months.
1: And we have some partnerships, affiliations with institutions of higher learning.
2: That's right.
1: If you wouldn't talk about that a little bit, maybe.
2: Yeah, one that we're extremely, extremely excited about.
1: That's where I was hoping you were going.
2: So excited about. We've been working on this for almost a year or over a year. And I will say last week, we finally signed the memorandum of agreement between the United States Army NCO Academy and the University of Texas at El Paso. So we are partnering with UTEP with our advanced education program for our Sergeant's Majors. That program is how we credential our Sergeant's Majors to become instructors. Because we're an accredited institution, our instructors have to have a master's degree. So UTEP will now deliver that master's degree for all of our future instructors. And they have two programs that we're utilizing, their master's degree program in strategic studies and leadership. So we're super excited about that. And that will start in August with Class 77.
1: Well, the reason I'm smiling,
2: yeah.
1: and you are too, long before you came, several years back, I had a conversation with one of your predecessors,
2: uh-huh.
1: because they were talking about some of the institutions we partner with
2: mm-hmm.
1: that are in the northeast of the United States.
2: That's right.
1: I guess we still have some of those partnerships.
2: Well, we still partner with them right now because we have that same program is ongoing. Those students that participate in that program, they will graduate this summer, and then they will become instructors.
1: Yep. And one of the statements I make is I'm known for saying things that I shouldn't say to the wrong people all the time. And so I made the statement, why don't we have one of those programs right here at UTEP?
2: Yeah.
1: So I'm thrilled. And knowing this in advance of the interview, I was just excited to have you talk about that and share that with our audience. It's so important. And of course, I think our audience has by now probably picked up on this with you, that this is not your typical sergeant major program where they don't have a degree. They didn't require a degree. They were just the sergeant, and they were in charge. And you know, you looked up the ladder
2: mm-hmm.
1: towards the officer in charge for degrees.
2: Mm-hmm.
1: But now it's incredible how well educated we have gotten our NCOs, which is important. You spoke about that briefly. There's this balance. I wrote down your comment because I've never heard this phrase before, but rest assured I will be using it, operating in ambiguity.
2: Yes.
1: That's and this is, it sounds humorous, uh-huh. but it's not meant to be.
2: Yeah.
1: That exists in every walk of life, and certainly in the business world, and people don't think of it in that regard. That's why what I do in my private business is so helpful, because there is this operation in ambiguity. People aren't even recognizing. It's like there's a cloud there that they don't know exists until it's kind of too late, right? So I just thought that was just in a brilliant phrase, operating in ambiguity. So going on a little bit further as we march down the road to talk about these programs. So you have three programs, the basic leader course, the master leader course, and the sergeant's major course. If you would delineate the differences in those three programs.
2: Yeah, so we have many more programs than just those three. But the basic leader course trains a soldier to become a sergeant. Sergeant E5, which is your very first level of being a non-commissioned officer. A master leader course trains your senior NCOs, sergeants first classes, to become master sergeants, so E7 to E8. And then, of course, the sergeant's major course trains master sergeants to become sergeant's majors, E8s to become E9.
1: Okay, thank you for sharing that. And by the way, I always assume everybody knows what I'm talking about,
2: and they
1: don't. So I operate in my own ambiguity.
2: Yeah.
1: But one of the critical things here is, how do you qualify to first get in, even under the basic leader's course? It's not just a matter of having achieved an E5 rank. There's a lot more to go with that.
2: There is. So typically to go to basic leader course, you have to be promotable, which means you go before board, you pass the board, And then you become eligible to go to school for promotion. So we used to operate under the Select, Train, Educate, Promote. That's the Army rescinded that for now. So it's not a requirement right now to go to school for promotion, but you do eventually have to go.
1: I just realized there's an acronym there. It's STEP.
2: Always. Always.
1: So, but I think it's important for folks to mm-hmm. understand this. So it's what the Army is trying to do, and I think succeeding in doing it, not just the Army, mm-hmm. all branches, is to really have the cream rise to the top, get the best talent in the NCO world, the non-commissioned officer world, mm-hmm. to motivate themselves and then reward that by giving them greater opportunities for education and for leadership roles.
2: Absolutely. Yeah. Absolutely.
1: Great. So we talked about the new name and all of that. Is there a significance behind working directly under Army University in Carlisle? By the way, I had the privilege, Gus Rodriguez and I, to attend Carlisle Barracks and attend a program there for national security,
2: yeah,
1: which was one of the great experiences I've ever had, and even having served in the military. It was a great program. But what's the significance behind that?
2: Yeah, so now Army University has gained the entire portfolio of Army professional military education. So under Army University now are all the schools. So you think United States Army NCO Academy and all of our schools. You think Army Management and Staff College for the civilians, Command and General Staff College for your field grade officers, Army War College for your senior level officers, and the Warrant Officer Career Course for your warrant officers. So now all of those professional military education institutions now fall under Army University. For us, and we're already seeing the benefits of it, it streamlines some of the processes, and it opens up many, many more resources for all of the institutions. So really excited about it.
1: Well, thank you for sharing all that information with us. As we walk through this conversation, we have these classes, and you talked about the roughly 10 months to 12 months that they go through this. But the importance behind this is also that in many cases, these NCOs, because they're not permanently assigned to Fort Bliss, come here. Some of them are able to bring their spouses with them. Most of them cannot or do not. And so they also have to deal with the stresses related to a separation from family for nearly a year, right?
2: Mm-hmm.
1: And how does that, in your view, I mean, you see this on a daily basis, what kinds of extra challenges do these NCOs face because of that?
2: Yeah, so actually they are assigned to Fort Bliss, so
1: well,
2: they're not here in a TDY status.
1: Right.
2: It is a PCS move to Fort Bliss. Roughly about 30% or 40% choose not to bring their families for a myriad of reasons. Some of the challenges result from, you know, being disconnected from your families, but also it's a different operational tempo. They don't have to worry about anyone but themselves. They're not in charge anymore. They have a little extra time. So it's, you know, the what do I do with my hands type situation. So it's, and you're putting them in an academic environment, which is very different.
1: Lots of studying,
2: lots of writing, lots of communication, thinking. You're just exercising different muscles that they're not used to.
1: Yeah. And of course, you know, for those of us who've long since gone through school, you need lack of interruption.
2: Yep.
1: When you're doing studying for exams, right? And then the other factors, I think to some extent, many of these folks who are married mm-hmm. also have dependent children who are school age.
2: That's right.
1: And so to transplant them for 12 months, only to have to be going on to another assignment, is a difficult thing for the family to deal with.
2: Absolutely.
1: Right? We talk about this all the time. When someone joins the military and they're married, mm-hmm. the spouse is joining the military as well.
2: 100%.
1: There's so much requirement for support, mm-hmm. moral support, spiritual support, to get them through the more difficult times as well.
2: Absolutely.
1: Yeah, but I'm preaching to the choir.
2: No, it's a family decision, right? So when I came here in class 63, I came by myself. My family didn't PCS with me here because my husband's job. I had a senior in high school, or we had a senior in high school, and we just made the decision that it would be better on everyone just for me to come here, do school, and then we would go to wherever the Army was sent.
1: Where were you stationed originally?
2: Fort Hood, Texas.
1: Fort Hood. Well, yeah. At least it wasn't terribly far. We're talking about Killeen, Texas.
2: Yeah.
1: And that's all I'll say about Killeen, Texas. But by the way, for the audience, PCS is permanent change of station.
2: Right.
1: I just make these assumptions
2: yep.
1: too often. And TDY is temporary duty. So big distinction.
2: Sorry about that.
1: No. No. I have to do it all the time. And by the way, there are lots of other industries that come in here to do interviews, and they have their own vernacular
2: yeah.
1: and their own acronyms that we always have to try and explain away to the listening audience. Well, we're wrapping up in the last few minutes of mm-hmm. the show that we have. Maybe some closing thoughts. But first of all, here we are just in March.
2: Mm-hmm.
1: We've got another year for you.
2: No.
1: Almost. Almost. Now, come on. Almost. So you got to go through the rest of this class, and then you'll reengage with the next class. Correct?
2: Because no. It'll be a new commandant. This is my last class.
1: It is.
2: Yes.
1: So what are you going to do between June and next January?
2: Well, I'll switch out sometime late summer, late July or August, and then I'll start to clear the installation and start my transition out, and I'll sign out on transition leave late October, early November.
1: Okay. Well, I can speak personally and say I'm sorry for us. But I'm happy for you.
2: Thank you.
1: The smile on your face says it all. 30 years is a lot, and you just can't wait to go out and play.
2: Want to relax, spend some time with my family, it's been a great ride.
1: That's great. Well, thank you for being on the show. For those of you who may have tuned in just a few minutes late, we are speaking with Tammy Everett. She is the Command Sergeant Major in charge of the newly titled United States Army NCO Academy. So thank you for being on the show. Perhaps a closing thought for our audience regarding the programs at the Academy?
2: Well, I'm extremely proud of everything that the team has accomplished over the last 3 years. We've made substantial changes, and I'll just reiterate my comment that our non-commissioned officer corps is our decisive edge in everything that we do, and that's why we're so great. And I just appreciate the community of El Paso for their support. Thank you.
1: No, thank you. And by the way, to underscore what you just said, and you said it earlier as mm-hmm. well, for our audience's benefit, the Command Sergeant Major of the 1st Armored Division, he is out there executing all of the commands given to him by the commanding general and their leadership group. He's the one who has to make it happen.
2: Mm-hmm.
1: You know, it's easy to paint the picture. This is what we want. This is how it's going to look. Now you go do that. And you can take that statement I just made and imprint it on the 32nd Army Air and mm-hmm. Missile Defense Command, Joint Task Force North, and all the other subordinate commands on the installation, right down to the brigades. That's how important the role that the sergeants major play in each of these units, in each of these organizations. So again, thank you for being on the show. To our audience, you're long accustomed to my closing statements. 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
0: El Paso Primetime is a production of KTEP. 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Richard Dayoub appears courtesy of Thunderbird Consulting. The producer and editor is Daisy Morales. The show is recorded at the Communication Department at the University of Texas at El Paso. 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

0: We hope you enjoy this episode of El Paso Primetime. As we are preparing for the fall season, we'd like to remind you that the show you just listened to might have contained some outdated information. Richard Ayu will be back with a fall season and so many more new episodes for El Paso Primetime. Thank you. Sutura is a binational art encounter which will take place in El Paso and Juarez from November 18th through the 22nd. They are inviting artists, curators, and cultural organizers without a permanent exhibition space. This is from El Paso and Ciudad Juarez to propose projects for presentation during this encounter. 6 projects, 3 in Ciudad Juarez and 3 in El Paso, will each receive a $3,000 stipend to execute temporary projects presenting during Sutura. For more information, you can visit sutura.org. That is sutura.org. Thank you.
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4: When a Chicago food writer decided to move his family to rural France, he couldn't imagine how much their lives would change.
7: We, as a family, had to learn quickly how to slow things down, kind of press pause, take more time with everything, but especially cooking.
4: Coming up, David Bakanich tells us how in Gascony, eating what makes you happy produces the longest life expectancy rates in all of France. In Italy, the challenge for visitors is learning to have fun with all the things that are different from back home.
6: You have to be able to accept nuances and gray areas, and there's not a black or white answer to everything. Italians are very good at improvising solutions to problems.
4: Do like the locals. Take an evening stroll with your friends.
5: It can be to have a coffee, to have an aperitivo. Ultimately, it's just walk for the sake of it.
4: A first-timer's guide to Italy and duck season in Gascony. It's all just ahead on Travel with Rick Steves.
14: Live from NPR News in Washington, I'm Linda Kenyon. The Senate has narrowly approved Todd Blanche to serve as the new U.S. Attorney General. NPR's Franco Ordonez reports the vote puts President Trump's former personal lawyer in charge of the Justice Department.
15: Blanche overcame a final hurdle after securing key support from Republican Senator Bill Cassidy of Louisiana. It's a major win for Blanche, but also for President Trump, who gets his person in the top job. It also ends a rough few weeks of party infighting over the nomination between Trump and Senate Republicans. Now, it's a tough job, and some Republicans remain concerned about Blanche's independence. Trump has pressed for the department to go after his political enemies. And as acting attorney general, Blanche had moved swiftly advancing controversial investigations against some of the president's political targets, including former FBI director James Comey. Franco Bordonez, NPR News, traveling with the president.
14: The U.S. Postal Service continues to face major financial challenges. NPR's Hansi Lo Wang reports the self-funded mailing agency is reporting a net loss for the third quarter in a row this fiscal year.
16: Tens of millions of people rely on the U.S. Postal Service to deliver mail and packages at least 6 days a week to just about every address in the country. And in turn, USPS relies on selling stamps and service fees, not tax dollars. But with people sending a lot less mail compared to decades ago, plus inflation and fuel costs, USPS ended its third quarter of the fiscal year with a net loss of $2.5 billion. David Steiner is the Postmaster General.
17: As things stand, the Postal Service is expected to be self-sustaining while, at the same time, fulfilling mandates that are inherently unsustainable and do not cover their costs.
16: USPS, which is a financial supporter of NPR, has paused payments to its worker retirement funds in order to avoid running out of cash. The Postal Service now projects that crisis may come as soon as 2031. Anzi Luong, NPR News.
14: A red flag warning looms over part of Washington state. Firefighters there are taking aggressive steps to prevent another major wildfire in areas already scarred by the Spokane complex fires. Daniel Ramey, a spokesman with the California Interagency Incident Management, says crews are primed and ready if those fires pick up.
18: We made sure everyone was in the loop. We're predicting those heavy winds. Now all those crews are here. They're going to be bolstered, and we're going to upstaff every single division that we have any concern about.
14: Ramey also says fire officials are working closely with law enforcement when it comes to whether to order evacuations. The U.S.-Iran war continues to affect Iran's Middle Eastern neighbors. The United Arab Emirates reports Iranian missiles targeted one of its ships that's owned by Abu Dhabi state-run ADNOC Oil Company. No casualties were reported. You're listening to NPR. Much of Europe is bracing for yet another heat wave. Vicky Barker reports Europeans have been suffering through a record-breaking hot summer.
19: Heat health alerts have already taken effect in much of the UK, where London is about to experience its fifth heat wave of the season. All of Italy's major cities are under the highest level of heat alert, and record heat's been reported in neighboring Austria. Several European countries have been experiencing temperatures above 104 Fahrenheit, prompting health warnings for millions of elderly or otherwise medically vulnerable people. Climatologists say Europe, which lacks widespread air conditioning, is warming twice as fast as the rest of the world, severely testing public health systems, power generation, transportation networks, and tourism infrastructure. For NPR News, I'm Vicky Barker in London.
14: The U.S. Army says it's opening up test ranges to private companies developing missiles and drones. Army Secretary Dan Driscoll says the decision was driven in part by his observations of the war in Ukraine and how quickly that country moved to produce new weapon systems. Secretary Driscoll told reporters at a range in Michigan yesterday

0: costs of the Iran war. I'm Linda Kenyon, NPR News in Washington.
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3: David McEninch takes his work as a food writer seriously. So much so that he convinced his wife and daughter to move from Chicago to a small town in France for the better part of a year. That was just so they could get acquainted with the way people eat and live in Gascony. It's one of the least touristy regions of France with a reputation for tasty food cooked in a lot of duck fat. We'll hear how living in Gascony changed the way they live and eat in just a bit. When Americans visit Italy for the first time, they often find a few things take a little getting used to. Italians are used to rubbing elbows, so it can feel a little crowded sometimes. Nina Bernardo and Susanna Perrocchini are tour guides from Rome who specialize in showing Americans around Italy. They're here to take your calls at 877-333-7425 to get you ready to enjoy Italy and to overcome any potential cultural barriers that might keep you from truly enjoying what Italy has to offer. Susanna and Nina, thanks for being here. Thanks.
4: Hello, everybody.
3: Italy is a challenge, and I think that's why I love it so much. But many people don't like it. We love it. What's your first number one tip for enjoying Italy, Susanna?
4: Well, first of all, I would say you have to change absolutely on, possibly before, but if you're on a long plane and you have a few hours, think about changing your ideas on public and private space. So in Italy, we are a lot of people. You know, in Rome, big cities, crowded Milan. So you need to adjust to our space, which is not the American space.
5: So you're closer together physically. Oh,
4: yes. Yeah, much more.
5: On a bus?
4: On a bus. Even waiting for something or, you know, doing the passeggiata, the walk.
5: Yeah.
4: So people are more used to be rubbing elbows. And
5: there's even a word for that on the passeggiata in Rome. It's called
4: struscio.
5: The big rubbing, right?
4: Yes, the big rubbing.
5: Everybody's out rubbing.
4: Yes. And actually, lo struscio, as we say, it's a word that we use also because you want people to look at you and to see how good and how...
5: Pay attention.
4: Yeah.
5: Don't you appreciate me?
4: Yes.
5: Come on,
4: yeah,
5: I'll rub
4: absolutely.
5: You again if you don't wake
4: yes.
5: up. You know?
4: Well, there are some rubbing that they can get on my nerves, but it's fine.
5: Everybody's out showing off. Nina, what's another tip for
6: but
5: enjoying...
6: But this brings me to my tip, I think, which is that you have to be able to accept nuances and gray areas, and things are not black and white, and there's not a black or white answer to everything. Italians are very good at improvising solutions to problems, whereas I think North Americans maybe tend to see a right and a wrong all the
5: right.
6: time. So this constant rubbing all the time
5: yeah.
6: might get on your nerves, or we might consider excessive, but in their culture, it's not considered to be offensive.
5: Well, and in Italy, I mean, we just say chaos. In Italy, they are often saying bella chaos.
6: Right. I mean, you don't want Italy to be Switzerland.
5: You sure don't.
6: It'd be a bit boring.
5: It would be boring. So, and along with all that chaos comes a little serendipity. And I find if you're a traveler, if something opens up, if an opportunity opens up, you say yes.
6: You can have the best experiences that way. Yeah.
5: You just can't schedule everything. You set out and have an adventure every morning.
4: Yeah, you go with the flow. You know, I think it's good to come to Italy or to any travel having very good ideas, but then you have to let go.
5: Now, the flip side of that is the reality. Americans have the shortest vacations in the rich world. Oftentimes we just have 2 days for Rome and we want to see so much. I mean, there's so much of the classical city and there's so much of the Vatican. We want to see the Colosseum, the Forum, the Pantheon, St. Peter's Basilica, the Pietà, the Sistine Chapel and the Vatican Museum. Well, if you're going to do that efficiently, you got to remember everybody else wants to see that also. Frankly, it's quite a problem these days. If you get off a cruise ship without reservations, you're likely to just be bumping into closed doors the whole time. You won't get in to see this stuff. Nina, how do you manage the crowds if you're a tourist with a short time frame?
6: I would say the first thing is really decide what your top priorities are. And when you do, make sure you have a reservation to see those. and know that you will

0: you will have them taken off your list. But I really say to travelers, see less and appreciate more, because you will have a better memory of your experience.
1: And something I've just stumbled onto lately as a philosophy of travel, everybody's looking to me for budget tips. Well, the Colosseum's going to cost the same, regardless of how good you are as a budget traveler. But if you know more about it, if you bring an understanding to it, you will enjoy it twice as much.
0: Absolutely.
1: Making
0: will.
1: It a better value.
0: Absolutely, you will.
1: So you're going to Rome, man, you should really do a little preparation, because it's an amazing layer cake of history. I mean, you stand, Susanna, when you stand on Largo Argentina, it's a big open excavation site surrounded by traffic in the heart of Rome. What do you see when you look down at Piazza Argentina?
2: Personally, I'm a big fan of Largo Argentina because I don't know if our people do know that there is a cat sanctuary. So it's really interesting that these fabulous cats, very kind of fatty cats, they can live among the best ruins of Republican temples.
1: So the cats are all down there. Yeah. It's closed off to people. So it's a cat, sort of a hospice.
2: Yes.
1: And what do you see from an ancient Rome point of view?
2: Well, I see that every single inch of space is going to be used or reused, recycled for something else. And that is the continuity of the city. So from a temple into something else that can be, why not, a cat sanctuary, for example. I love it.
1: Nina, aren't some of the oldest ruins in all of Rome right down there in Largo Argentina?
0: In Largo Argentina, yes, absolutely. Yeah. And there's an author who describes history in Rome as an everlasting present, which I think is a beautiful way to describe history there and really brings to the forefront this idea of this continuity.
1: Growing up in Cleveland, Nina Bernardo's grandparents had lots of stories about life back in the old country. These stories inspired her to move to Italy, where she now guides visitors from her base in Rome. Susanna Perichini was born in Padua, makes her home also in Rome. They're here on Travel with Rick Steves to help you get ready to visit Italy, especially if it's your first time. Our phone number is 877-333-7425. And Patty's on the line from Coral Springs, Florida. Hi, Patty. How can we help?
3: My daughter is going for the first time on a college abroad trip. She's 20 years old. And I was wondering, you know, they're going to hit the major sites in Rome with their professor, but I was wondering if you can suggest some off-the-beaten-path things that she should see as a not-to-miss adventure while she's in Rome, because she has a lot of free time to go to places.
1: Now, is she on a foreign study program in Rome?
3: She's actually going on a college study program, so the professors take her there, yes.
1: Okay, because when you're a foreign study student anywhere in Europe, I understand you get Friday off, so you got three-day weekends.
3: Yeah, they have at least 3 days, and it's like for the length of 6 weeks, plus then they have some, you know, afternoons where classes are short, and they can, it's a lot of time, yeah.
1: So what is some, if you had a student studying in Rome and they had a couple of days, what would be an adventure that you'd recommend, Nina?
0: Ooh, an adventure, they should probably go out to Ostia Antica. So they could take the Metro Line B to Piramide, change to a train, take a 30-minute train ride out to the ruins of the old port of Rome. And it's not going to be crowded, so it's like seeing Pompeii, but not really.
1: Because if you're in Rome and you have limited time, whether you're a student or not, Pompeii is 3 hours south.
0: Yeah, that's not
1: Ostia
0: really.
1: Ostia is
0: that's
1: just a half an hour south.
0: Exactly.
1: And a lot of people find Ostia just as enjoyable as Pompeii.
0: Right, and without the crowds.
1: Ostia was the port of ancient Rome.
0: Ostia was the port of ancient Rome. And so it's got a lot of public buildings and it's got a lot of apartment buildings. So you see a different slice of life.
1: Susanna.
2: Well, actually, if she wants to stay in the city, there's a lot of things that she can do. Apart from the museum that we have a lot, also churches, they have a particular importance. So,
1: okay, but I'm a teenager. I don't want a church. I don't want a museum. I don't want an ancient site. I want a drink. Where am I going to go?
2: Well, for a drink, I would say in a hip part of town.
1: Are there kind of clubs, little where tourists could be comfortable?
2: Well, I would say that probably young people, there are several parts of Rome that they're kind of interesting, but also Testaccio. Testaccio is one of the old part of Rome that I like because has a very deep sense of the neighborhood.
1: Testaccio.
2: Testaccio.
3: Testaccio.
1: It was the ancient warehouse district of Rome when there was a million people. In ancient Rome, there's a literal mountain built with broken amphorae, right?
2: Yes, absolutely.
1: Jugs,
2: yes.
1: When they would, the shippers would come and
0: that's where all the cheesy discotecas were built into the side of this mountain.
2: Yes.
0: So if she's 20 years old and she wants to hang out with the cheesiest Romans around and hear the cheesiest pickup lines, that's exactly where she should go.
1: And for a 20-year-old American, she has to be on the ball because these guys are
4: Isimo. Is that a word? the Italian boys.
0: They're going to call her, They're going to call her bellissima for sure.
4: Every other word from an Italian boy when he's hustling an American girl is issimo.
0: Right. That's a superlative of every adjective.
3: I will counsel appropriately.
4: So, I mean, I just think it's really exciting, Patty, when you've got a student and a child that's going to be heading off to a place like Rome. It's a beautiful opportunity to meet the local people. And in Europe, it's it really circles around after dark in the clubs and in the enoteche and so on. Lots of dancing places, lots of fun to be had. And Europeans know how to have a good time. And it can be a cultural lesson as well as just flat out fun.
2: Yeah, and lots of nice vibes. So it's
3: good.
4: Testaccio. Issimo. Okay. Thanks, Patty, for your call.
3: Thank you very much. Bye.
4: This is Travel with Rick Steves. We're talking how Issimo Italy is. And when you think about traveling in Italy, I always think that there is just some general lifestyle choices you've got to make. You need to be patient. You need to be flexible. You need to go with the flow. Anywhere you go, you've got an opportunity to be out there for the passeggiata. And when I check into a hotel, first thing I ask is, where and when? When can I go walk with all the people and make the scene on the streets? It's like cruising without cars. Susanna, when you're thinking of the passeggiata, we've talked about this many times on our show, just because to me it's the easiest way for an American tourist to feel the joy of life in Italy. Talk about the passeggiata, not in Rome, but just in a small town or wherever.
2: Well, you know, the passeggiata is the base and the very basic of our lifestyle. So everybody has a job, or the lucky ones have one. But it's important to keep also some free time, possibly every single day, and try to do what everybody does, which means you finish to work and you probably want to have an aperitivo with your friends or even with your colleagues. So it's like a little break you can have, and you must have. The very typical passeggiata would be during the weekend, because of course people have more free time, the families finally reunite, and they can spend more time. So it would be walking together, can be to have a coffee, to have an aperitivo. Ultimately, it's just walk for the sake of it, to enjoy, you know,
4: to be
2: together and to be out.
4: And there's a lot that is built into Italian culture. The whole piazza idea goes back to ancient times. People gather in the square.
2: The gathering point.
4: And people don't want a big freezer, so they only have to go shopping every 2 weeks. They have a little tiny refrigerator, so they need to go to the market every morning. Every night they enjoy a little time before settling in at home to be out strolling with
0: But it's so nice to be with a bunch of people who are walking and talking and not on their cell phones, or sitting down with their neck over their cell phones, and they're actually engaging with each other.
4: And is that surviving in Italy?
0: That is still surviving in Italy, and especially during this passeggiata time where people are out to see and be seen. I love this Italian expression. They say, si pavoneggiano, which means they get all their peacock feathers out. And so it's like a little bit like, if you partake, you're partaking in the theater. So think of yourself on a stage.
4: It's like peacocks walking around. I love that. Say that again in Italian.
0: Si pavoneggiano.
4: And that means literally?
0: They get all their peacock feathers out.

There's a lot more to show off about Italy just ahead as Susanna and Nina take your calls in this interview from the Travel with Rick Steves archives. You can always reach us by email at radio@ricksteves.com.

Sutura is a bi-national art encounter which will take place in El Paso and Juarez from November 18th through the 22nd. They are inviting artists, curators, and cultural organizers without permanent exhibition spaces from El Paso and Ciudad Juarez to propose projects for presentation during the encounter. 6 projects, 3 in Ciudad Juarez and 3 in El Paso, will each receive a $3,000 stipend to realize temporary projects presented during Sutura. For more information, visit sutura.org.

0: We'll hear what one American family discovered about how to eat well when they moved to a small town in Gascony in rural France. That's in just a bit on today's Travel with Rick Steves. Right now, tour guides Nina Bernardo and Susanna Perrucchini are giving us an insider's look at life in Italy. We're learning what a first-time visitor can expect to be different from back home, and about the traditions that bring people together in the streets and piazzas of Italian cities. I love that dimension of Italian, and people are going, bello or bella to each other, depending on if it's a boy looking at a girl or vice versa. But of course, we've got in the headlines in the United States now a lot of discussion about respect between the genders. And I think there's a lot in Italy that goes on that wouldn't be okay in the United States. You're both women who are out there on the streets who might feel like people are giving you too much attention or just looking for you to, you know, put out your peacock feathers. What was the take from Italy about this whole talk in the United States about sexual harassment, Nina?
1: I think definitely there are some cultural differences. Certainly they're starting to have a conversation in Italy as well. I think one of the first women to come out and accuse Harvey Weinstein was an Italian actress. So they are definitely having this conversation. But I would also say that what is acceptable there that maybe is starting to be discussed more here and is still okay there is that men are much more direct and they are much more verbally and visually direct. So that shouldn't be offensive if men look at you, but be ready for them to look at you. And to be very verbally direct and appreciative, and so very complimentary.
0: So what's an example? How is a man verbally direct when you may be out on the street?
1: They're going to absolutely comment on your appearance. So they're going to tell you you have beautiful eyes, and they like your hair, and your skin is so soft, and they won't remember your name, so they're going to call you Bella.
0: A perfect stranger will say your skin looks just so soft.
1: They might.
0: Susanna, what else might they say?
2: Well, you know, they can also go to heavier topics and parts of your body, but we have to take it for granted. So as I was a kid, I was a teenager and, of course, much skinnier and, you know, probably looking better than today. I would draw attention and me and everybody else. So you just grew up with the idea that you have to be able to be verbally like a fighter, you know, to fight back.
0: Stand up for your respect.
2: Absolutely.
0: If some guy is disrespectful to you, you get to say, that's okay, that's fun, I can play that game, or no, that's not right.
2: Absolutely. Well, it depends. You know, if you're funny, if you're ironic, if it's, you do it with that special something, charm that some Italians may have, I take it. And actually, I say even thank you. I mean, at my age, you thank a lot more than before. But what I'm trying to say is that you have to have a certain sense of humor. But when it goes beyond a certain barrier, and of course, as Nina was saying, it really depends on the culture. For us, that barrier is a little bit beyond the American one.
0: Yeah.
2: We can take it, but we've been used to take that since early stage of our lives.
0: When I look at TV in Italy, it's kind of like bimbo TV. I mean, there's these older men, and then there's these well-built women just bouncing around on TV, and it's just silly conversation. Is that just sort of, that's just fun-loving, or is there any sense among women in Italy that
1: I wouldn't call that fun-loving. I would call that detrimental to society. But what I would say to first-time travelers is don't turn on the television.
0: Yeah. Because, I mean, that's one thing.
1: That's not the impression I want you to come away.
0: It strikes me in Italy that when I look on the TV, it's flat-out disrespectful to women.
1: I would say that absolutely it is.
2: Yes. And, you know, still a woman as a sexual object is still something that unfortunately is part of our culture. I don't agree. But on the other hand, I don't want to be too strict on the opposite side.
0: Right.
2: So, you know,
0: it's a balance.
2: And it depends so much on how they say what they say.
0: As a woman, do you feel respected in your work and on the streets in Italy?
2: Well, you know, I think that as a woman, you have to work harder. You know, you have to be a stronger fighter. And I believe that we're not yet where I would like to be.
0: You need to do some work on that. I mean, Italian women are going to probably be inspired by American women.
2: Yes, I believe that it's already like a world movement.
0: This is Travel with Rick Steves. We're talking with Susanna Perrucchini and Nina Bernardo about A First-Timer's Guide to Italy. Our phone number is 877-333-7425. And Samantha's calling in Houston.
3: Yes, a question. I have an upcoming trip to Italy. I'm going to be there for, about 2.5 weeks. And I'm really looking forward to it. But I'm wondering about train tickets. Should I buy them ahead of time? Should I wait until I get there? I know that strikes are a thing that Italians deal with regularly, but as a first timer to Italy, I don't know how to approach this situation.
0: That's a good question. I go to Italy too, and I often wonder, should I have my tickets in advance? Should I buy them as I go? Should I buy them all together at one stop in Italy?
1: They're so easy to buy online now that if I were you, if you have a first destination, maybe get it before you go. But then as you make your travel plans while you're there, it's so easy to go online, book it online. You don't even need to print anything out now. You get an email confirmation that you'll show at the train station, and then you can just board your train. And it's
0: so that
1: super
0: has a
1: easy.
0: Confirmation number?
1: It has a confirmation number. It'll have your seat assignment, because I'm assuming you'll be, it's your first time. You'll probably be going to bigger places. Mm-hmm. You'll be going with high speed trains. So
0: what
1: super
0: site do you go to?
1: So there are two sites you can go to. You can go to the state subsidized train, which is Trenitalia, TrenItalia.it or .com. Mm-hmm. You can do it in English, so you can change the language on the page.
0: Oh, yeah.
1: Or you can go to the private train company, which is Italo, Italo, okay. Treno, Treno.
0: And Samantha, I've done that, and I'm really slow with booking things online in Europe. And Trenitalia.it, you've got your credit card, you go through the prompts, click the Union Jack for English, and you'll have that email with your proper code, and it's no problem at all in that. Make sense?
3: Great. I know that there's like a process to validate your ticket. How does that work if it's an electronic ticket?
1: So if you're on the high-speed train, you never need to validate a ticket because that ticket is no longer valid whether you ride that train
0: so
1: or not.
0: So it comes with a reservation.
1: So it comes with a reservation.
2: Yes.
1: And I think you mentioned strikes before. Most often when there are strikes, the high-speed trains to the major destinations will still go anyway. Hmm. It's usually the regional trains that are affected. So it affects a lot of commuters and things like that.
3: Great. How far in advance do you recommend that I buy the tickets? Is there any sort of worry about them selling out or anything like that?
1: No.
2: There are so many for the major destinations.
1: I mean, unless you're traveling on a holiday, you shouldn't have any problems.
0: I like to buy my ticket, about when I arrive into town for the departure, just to get that taken care of. But it shouldn't be any problem. Thanks for your call, Samantha.
3: Thank you. Bye.
0: Tammy's calling from Windermere in Florida. Hi, Tammy.
4: Hi, Rick. Thank you so much for taking my call. I have a question. So I have the privilege of taking my mom on a trip this year. She's a young 73-year-old, and she's checking off a trip from her bucket list. She wants to do the Amalfi Coast, and then we're going to go to Croatia. And from what I can tell, you know, Sorrento is a good local place or a central place that we can get to everything we want to see. We're only at the Amalfi Coast for 5 days. She loves the water, anything to do with the water. She's not a big museum goer. She's not a big church goer. So I know she wants to see Pompeii. She loves history. But I just would love to hear, you know, kind of what you guys, what are the local hidden treasures that you just go, you know, you can't miss this.
0: Well, from Sorrento, there's no hidden treasures, I would say.
2: That's right. Yeah.
0: Sorrento is very touristy. It's wonderful. I absolutely love it. The one city that we would stay longer, more nights in than any other city, is Sorrento, because it's such an amazing home base to travel out from there. A lot of people would be more comfortable sleeping in Sorrento and then taking the boat or the train into Naples, which is more of a rough-and-tumble big city. From Sorrento, you're about half an hour from Pompeii. From Sorrento, you can get on the boat, and in half an hour, you're at Capri, the beautiful romantic island where you can spend a beautiful day. From Sorrento, you can take a trip down the dreamy Amalfi Coast. And Sorrento itself is just a delightful town. So you got one day in Naples, one day at Pompeii, one day at Capri, one day in Amalfi, and one day in Sorrento. There's 5 days. Now, if you're looking for something untouristy in there, don't. You're in the wrong spot to look for anything untouristy. I love all those places.
1: What time of year are you going?
4: Probably September.
1: It shouldn't be too.
4: Unless you guys say there's a better time I should be going.
0: You know, I love to hire a local guide, just the luxury of a local guide for a day when I'm there. There's lots of hardworking guides. And then you'll get a sense of what are the crowds like, get local advice. But as long as you get an early start, you want to beat the cruise groups. That's what you want to do. A lot of cruise groups and a lot of tour buses with Asian tours come in, and they all, when I was on Capri, they said, oh, we got to do this and that and this and that before the Korean groups come. And it's just everybody on Capri knows the Americans come first, and then the Koreans come. And then after the last boat back to Sorrento, the locals retake their town. So get there early or be out late. You should have a great time.
4: Okay. And like one of the things that I've done in the past, when I took my daughter to Paris, we did a cooking class. And for me, that was amazing. It was not something that a typical tourist would do, but it really showed us a lot about the region and what we should be eating in those different areas. So that's kind of what I was looking for, some of those. You know, yeah, I know it's going to be touristy everywhere, but maybe there are certain things that we should do.
0: Do you guys know of any? I know there's cooking classes in Rome and in Florence and so on. Is there one in the Amalfi Coast area? Have you heard of?
2: Well, yes. One of the things that they organize among the different excursions is cooking classes, because Americans, they do love cooking classes, especially in a place where nature is so generous.
0: And it's very trendy. Now, cooking classes and food tours.
2: Food tours,
0: wherever
2: yes.
0: I go to TripAdvisor, and I look under things to do, and there's always new and hardworking entrepreneur little outfits that are doing food tours. And personally, I just love a food tour. It costs about twice what a dinner would cost, but you'll get dinner out of it, and you'll visit six or eight little wonderful hole-in-the-wall artisanal places, and you have a local guide and a lot of friends. Nina?
1: Yeah, and the hotel is an excellent resource for that, especially in a place like Sorrento, where they have all the contacts for people who do food tours and guides. So email your hotel and say, you know, these are the things I want to do. Can you give me a few suggestions of who I should book?
0: Hey, good luck,
4: Perfect.
0: Tammy. Thanks for your call.
2: Thank you. Bye.
4: Thank you.
0: It's Travel with Rick Steves, and we're helping to turn your questions and concerns into a chance to enjoy Italy like the Italians do, with the help of our tour guides, Susanna Perichini and Nina Bernardo. Lois from Pontevedra Beach in Florida has emailed us, and Lois writes, "We're planning a two-week trip to Italy and want to include a visit to the Cinque Terre. I hear the cruise ships dock in La Spezia now and can arrive en masse and overwhelm the little villages along the coast there. There's even talk of limiting visitors to the Cinque Terre. Are the crowds bad enough to warrant changing our plans?" You know, Lois, I was just on a cruise ship landing in La Spezia, and I noticed, to my sadness, half of the tour buses parked in front of the cruise ship, which have 3,000 tourists on them, were heading for Cinque Terre. It's a very popular thing for cruise ships, and cruise ships inundate the Cinque Terre with crowds, and I think it's a serious problem. If the cruise ships are in La Spezia during the middle of the day, the Cinque Terre can be a real mess. But if you spend the night in the Cinque Terre and be out early and enjoy it until 10 o'clock, and then everybody on the cruise ships is heading home at 4 o'clock, and you got 6 hours of beautiful evening light, you got lots of time to enjoy the Cinque Terre. So I would not stay away from the Cinque Terre, but I would remind you, during the middle of the day in season, when the cruise ships are at La Spezia, it can be a mess. Nina and Susanna, have you had any experience with the Cinque Terre and the crowds?
2: Well, yes. In fact, the Cinque Terre, thanks to you as well, Rick, became like such a popular destination that we are facing that humongous amount of people. And of course, for those who don't know Cinque Terre, there are these five little villages on a cliff. So it's the space and the possibility to accommodate as many people is they cannot do it. It's a beautiful countryside. Actually, it's nature and the shape of men, the hardworking people, and they create this incredible combination. But
0: crowd. Blame it on Rick Steves and the cruise industry.
2: Yes.
0: I, quote, discovered it for American tourists when I was a kid. And
2: you
0: there
2: did.
0: Were no hotels there. And yes. There were certainly no crowds there. And now my just adorable little towns are, they're filled with boutique hotels, wonderful restaurants, and happy tourists. I mean, the locals are wealthy now. It used to be very poor. The tourists are tripping over each other to get there. So it's quite a touristed place. Plus all the thousands and thousands of holiday goers from Genoa nearby, a massive city, come to the Cinque Terre for a little break. But as Susanna was saying, this is the most rugged part of the Italian Riviera, five little villages near La Spezia. And it's just gorgeous, but it does, like, you know, when everybody wants to go there. A lot of people get upset with me for popularizing the Cinque Terre, and they wish I would have just kept it a secret and told them instead, you know. But we're all in this together, and this is just fun to be able to design your itinerary so you can have the best possible trip when you're in a wonderful country like Italy. This is Travel with Rick Steves. I've been speaking with Nina Bernardo and Susanna Perichini about their beautiful country, Italy. I've been going there all my adult life, and I just cannot exhaust that beautiful peninsula of what it has to offer. Of course, when we're planning an itinerary, we Americans have the shortest vacations in the rich world. We want to see everything. We got to be realistic. You've got Rome, Florence, and Venice. They're 3 hours apart by train, and they're the obvious cities to see. What if you're looking for beaches? Now, the Italian is going to go to these giant resorts where traffic jams and discos, and I've been to a few of them looking for some charm, and I came home with nothing. I mean, Via Reggio and
1: the Italian,
0: Rimini.
1: Coastline has just been overdeveloped. But if you want to, you could go to Sardinia.
2: Yes,
1: and Sardinia
2: has
1: some really unspoiled beaches, coves, rocky cliffs. That is definitely the coastline to see.
0: Sardinia is part of Italy, right?
1: And right.
0: Corsica
1: is
0: part
1: of France. Right.
0: And these are the two sizable islands.
1: Right, in the Mediterranean. Right.
0: So,
1: and so you could fly there into Olbia or
2: Cagliari,
1: which
2: is the capital.
0: So, Susanna,
1: or take a ferry over.
0: Describe a little bit more about Sardinia.
2: Well, Sardinia is very unique. and the fact that they've been isolated make these people very unique. They have their own language, even though we call it dialect, which is Sardo. But let me tell you that I would not understand a single word if they speak in Sardo. The central part of Sardinia is very mountainous and wild.
0: Uh-huh.
2: And in fact, because I'm a big fan of movies, some of the spaghetti western movies, they had some shot in some parts of Sardinia, in the central part, because it's kind of mountainous. I was lucky to visit Seychelles and Sri Lanka, and the kind of water and the nuances of the color that I've seen in the sea, it's even better. And not because I'm Italian.
0: So you don't need to fly all the way to the Seychelles paradise. You've got it in Sardinia.
2: Of course, you have different trees and plants, yeah. But the water, talking about the water, is very absolutely nice. Incredible.
0: Sardinia.
2: Yes.
0: And there's a local pride to the degree where they cling to their local dialect.
2: Oh, yes. Actually,
0: I love this as a historian and a fan of modern European history, how when they created a United Italy, they famously said, we've created Italy, now we have to create
2: the Italians. We are still working on it.
0: And you're still working on it. And it's the land of 1,000 bell towers.
2: Yes.
0: Meaning there's countless communities that are loyal to their bell tower.
2: Yeah,
0: to
2: campanilismo, we say.
0: Campanilismo.
2: Yes.
1: Their regional loyalties are very, very strong, yeah.
0: I'd love to close just with a little bit of reminder to our travelers to learn a few key words when you're in Italy. Of course, we probably don't speak Italian fluently, but of anywhere in Europe, I think Italians are eager to communicate and we can be creative. And it does help to have a working vocabulary of just a handful of words. I love to be able to say complimenti. It's a beautiful thing. It's just if somebody does a good job, you compliment them. Complimenti. That helps me a lot.
1: I love it.
0: Some phrases just seem to be natural in that language. Porque no?
1: Why not?
0: Why not? You know, and that's sort of the Italian spirit, isn't it? Why not? There's no rule against it.
1: Exactly.
0: Porque no? When we're doing the beautiful passeggiata, you got to remember your suffixes, right? To not mix up the genders.
1: Right, the genders, yes. Right.
0: If I'm admiring a woman, I don't want to say bello.
1: No, you want to say bella.
0: Bella.
1: Bella.
0: For years, when I was a tour guide, I would come into a little hotel and I would say, scusi, io sono capogruppo. I would run in and you guys are laughing because you understand. I just said, excuse me, I'm a female tour guide and I need help. So I should have said what? Capogruppo?
1: Capogruppo.
0: Oh, so that little letter makes a huge
1: difference. One letter makes a huge difference.
0: One letter. Dopo di lei.
1: After you.
0: So there's a word that I can pull out and surprise my Italian who thinks I'm just a silly
1: tourist. They'll think you speak Italian if you pull that one out.
0: Dopo di lei. Posso guardare?
1: Who are you asking if you can look at?
0: No, I'm stepping in.
1: That was a good one.
0: I look right at you. Posso guardare? Can I take a look?
1: Yeah.
0: I'm saying that in a shop. So you step into a shop. You're not going to buy anything. You just want to look around. Can you say that? Posso guardare?
2: Posso guardare. Yes,
0: so that's
2: absolutely.
0: A good word to know. Very, very handy. Formidabile, is that it?
2: Formidabile. Yes.
0: That's formidable. What a great way to say it, instead of just
2: wonderful.
0: Beautiful.
2: Yes.
0: Wonderful. My wine, I like it full-bodied.
1: Robusto.
0: Robusto.
1: Robusto.
0: Oh, I would have said corposo, but
1: also corposo.
2: Yes.
0: I like robusto. There's
1: Can
0: a good
1: example.
0: Can
1: you say example. That, or am I mixing
2: no,
1: up my
2: no,
1: adjectives?
2: No. You did it well. Robusto, corposo. You can use both.
0: And both of you are molto gentile.
2: Grazie.
1: Grazie.
0: And mille grazie and buon lavoro.
2: Grazie a te.
0: We were speaking and understanding Italian. Complimenti.
2: To all of us.
0: Our next stop takes us to a delicious slice of the rural southwest of France. Travel and food writer David McEninch explains how he took his love for all things French to a whole new level when his family rented an old mill house on the edge of a small town in Gascony. It's Travel with Rick Steves.
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0: There's another south of France, one that doesn't have the tourist crowds of Provence or the glitz of the Côte d'Azur. It's called Gascony. To experience it firsthand, food writer David McEninch convinced his family to spend 8 months there. It's a mostly rural region of southwest France, where a duck farm and vineyard and maybe a slow-moving tractor seem to lie around every bend in the road. Among the French, Gascony is famous for having some of the heartiest, tastiest food traditions in Europe. David McEninch shares his Gascon adventures in his book, Duck Season: Eating, Drinking, and Other Misadventures in Gascony, France's Last Best Place. He joins us now to tell us how living in small-town Gascony taught him to rethink his role as a cook and how to approach food, wine, and life itself. David, what's so different about Gascony that it actually changed how you live, even after you returned home to Chicago?
10: I hardly know where to begin. It is truly a magical place. I would say, first and foremost, the pace of life, as is the case in much of rural France, is much slower than what I had been accustomed to, you know, living in a city of 3 million people. And we, as a family, had to learn quickly how to slow things down, kind of press pause, take more time with everything, but especially cooking. The Gascons enjoy long meals, they enjoy hearty meals, and they take their time not just with cooking and eating, but really with every aspect of daily life.
0: So let's just take the dinner, for example. And then what about the time before the dinner, the aperitif?
10: Well, let's start with that, because every Gascon meal starts with that. The aperitif, or they call it for short, apéro, is a sacred ritual all over France. But in Gascony, it takes on a really ritualistic aspect. I've had cocktail hours that last for 3 hours in Gascony before the meal even begins. That said, people don't get roaring drunk. They're always eating, they're talking, they're sipping usually wine or floc, which is an Armagnac-spiked wine-based aperitif. This was a ritual we really adopted wholeheartedly in my tiny family, my wife and then kindergarten-age daughter, who would usually have an Orangina or a soda or a glass of sparkling water. And we made this part of our meal ritual, not just on weekends or when we had company, but every single day.
0: You know, it seems like the French are really adamant about creating a buffer between their work world and their home life. And they have this sort of special time that's really dedicated to the conviviality of their community or their family. And it's worked into they make time for it. They prioritize for it.
10: I've often said that the Gascons consider eating and drinking the main focus of the day, and work is just sort of a necessary interruption. And that really held true for us. Admittedly, I was in Gascony to write a book about the cuisine and the wines of the region, so food was my focus. But by necessity, meals became the organizing principle of our day, in large part because the markets were open in the morning, but then shut down at 12 o'clock sharp every day for 2 and sometimes even 3 hours, so everyone could enjoy the sanctity of the lunch hour. So if you didn't have your provisioning and shopping done by noon, you were out of luck.
0: The sanctity of the lunch hour. You know, I've been working with my TV crew in France in particular, and you know, if the sun's out and the light's good and we're getting stuff done, we just grab a sandwich and hardly stop. And my French guide friends, they just shake their heads and go, oh, you barbarians, don't you know this is lunchtime? And
10: heresy.
0: Heresy, sanctity. You know, you've got to take that lunch break. And it sounds like in Gascony, even the food conspires to make you slow down because you cook it slowly, don't you?
10: That's absolutely right. The Gascons favor slower and lower methods of cooking. Now, this was also an adjustment for me. I was a city guy. I favored high heat, quick cooking methods that didn't take a long time, where you could sear a piece of meat on a skillet or over a grill. And they do that there. But the most beloved and traditional dishes are often cooked in a cocotte, which is a Dutch oven or an enameled cast iron vessel. And they use cheaper but more flavorful cuts of meat that take a long time to tender into submission. And so it took a while for me to kind of slow down and plan ahead. And frequently, a real traditional Gascon meal has to be begun a day or even 2 days before you eat it, because the meat tastes better if it rests overnight in the fridge and is slowly heated back up the next day.
0: You know, Gascony itself is almost requiring you to slow down if you're a traveler, because, you know, Provence is sort of off of the beaten path because it's not served very well by the trains and the freeways, and Gascony even more so. It's a tiny little corner of France down in the southwest. Toulouse is the biggest city nearby, right?
10: That's right. Toulouse is, I would call it the gateway to, to Gascony, though it's not really in the traditional region of Gascony. If you look at a map of France, you can kind of see all the roads and train lines veering away from this area that has fewer place names on the map. Mm-hmm. It is not served by high-speed rail. There are no expressways going through it. So it's a little harder to get to, but you're rewarded when you get there.
11: Would you think there's a movement, David, among the local people to why don't we get a high-speed train connection? Or do they think that's a blessing that helps them maintain their traditional quality of life?
10: It's funny you mention that because I check the headlines of La Dépêche du Midi. It's the regional newspaper out of Toulouse. And the front page news over the past week or two has been the possibility of getting a TGV line to Toulouse that would cut through Gascony. I don't think it's a done deal yet, but there's a big public debate going on as we speak about whether that's going to happen.
11: In many places around Europe, a lot of people who are the traditionalists and treasure their lifestyle, they see the arrival of the freeway or the high-speed train as something that's going to threaten their way of life, and they actually work against it.
10: Well, it's funny that strain of thinking goes back generations in Gascony. There's a marvelous book written about rural France by Eugen Weber, who documented what life was like outside the cities in France up to the turn of the 20th century. And as early as the 16th century, Gascons were resisting having bridges and roads built through their region. They were very proud and believed that they had everything they needed to survive without access to neighboring provinces.
11: They don't need no stinking Paris.
10: Exactly. And in fact, the very few Gascons who made what was then the arduous journey up to the capital, up to Paris, and returned back to the native homeland of Gascony were forever referred to thereafter as Parisians.
11: Those who had even been up there and been exposed to it. David Mackinich is our guide to the culinary culture of Southwest France right now on Travel with Rick Steves. David tells us what his family discovered living in a small town in the French countryside in his book, Duck Season, Eating, Drinking, and Other Misadventures in Gascony, France's Last Best Place. David is a former features editor for Chicago Magazine and contributor to the New York Times travel and food sections, and you can still find many of his food and drink articles in the archives to Savour Magazine. There's more with today's show at ricksteves.com/radio. Now, David, we're talking about Gascony, and it's down there near Basque Country, near the Pyrenees in the southwest of France. I love the way you describe it in your book because it just sounds like it's a fortress that stands apart from the modern world, just sort of enjoyably frozen in time. The main city is, 12,000 people, and then you describe the little towns in the region as bourgs that are 5,000 people
10: right.
11: each, and then a bunch of hamlets, which are just a church and a little more. Give us just a quick description of a region of France where that you say the ducks outnumber the people 7-1.
10: That's right. It is not the least densely populated department of France, but it is the most agricultural of France's 101 administrative departments, meaning more of its land is under cultivation than any other department. And that's the first thing you notice when you're there. Farming is the livelihood. It is technically the south of France, and people speak in that bouncy accent that we associate with the south of France, with Provence particularly. But unlike Provence, it's a much more lush landscape. There's not a great deal of traffic. There's virtually no mass tourism. And like you said a moment ago, it does feel a little bit like rural France frozen in time.
11: Now, you lived in a little village, and I just love the way you describe your old mill house with a sparse kitchen and right there with the stream running through the mill and a stone bridge out the window. Can you give us a sense of what was your home with your family there for your stay in Gascony?
10: Well, let's put it this way. I'll put it charitably. It was an adjustment at first. Mm-hmm. You know, we lived in a air-conditioned condo in the city of Chicago and moved into a 200-year-old stone-walled textile mill that had been converted, but only just converted for human habitation. It was actually a really picturesque place that we fully and completely fell in love with over time. At first, there was a lot of mildew to deal with. There was a lot of insects to deal with. There was a lack of heat. It's the first place I've ever lived, and maybe the only place I will ever live, where we really had to build a wood fire every night during the cold months to not freeze. And of course, that eventually became a ritual that we cherished.
11: Did you consider yourself on
0: on some kind of a sabbatical? Was this a chance where you had an agenda where you wanted to recharge and be inspired and be changed? And if that was your goal, how did you reach it?
10: Well, you know, as with so many of these big life projects you undertake, what you get out of it isn't always what you expect to get out of it. And obviously, I went there to write a book. And I was driven by an intense curiosity about the land, about the food, and about the people. And that curiosity was more than satisfied during our 8 months there. But what we mm-hmm. came away with, and you hinted at this just a moment ago, Rick, is we ended up making family memories that have become kind of a touchstone for us. It was a truly magical time for us. It was kind of us against the world a little bit at first. We didn't know many people when we got mm-hmm. there. And we did have more free time on our hands. Our daughter, who was 7 at the time, didn't have a packed dance card of after-school activities. They didn't really have any to offer. She came home after school, and we spent time together as a family in our very chilly textile mm-hmm. mill. We cherish these memories now, and we talk about it constantly.
0: You write that Gascony is more soulful than Provence or Côte d'Azur, more deeply French. How can one place be more deeply French? What did you mean by that?
10: You know, it's a bit of a paradox because Gascony is both deeply French and also a bit of a country unto itself that mm-hmm. had up until really the 20th century its own language and folkways that were pretty cut off from the rest of France. And yet all the qualities and ideals that I associate with Frenchness, from what we just call the sanctity of the dinner and lunch hour to the notion of fraternité, to a sense of hospitality, all that felt amplified to me in Gascony. Mm-hmm. And I think that it's mm-hmm. partly because it has remained such a rural place for so many generations that right. those traditions haven't been chipped away at as much as they have been in the cities.
0: We're exploring Gascony in the rural southwest of France with David Mackinich right now on Travel with Rick Steves. David, his wife, and daughter spent nearly a year living in a 200-year-old mill house in a small village to get acquainted with the region's cuisine and traditions. He writes about it in his book, Duck Season, Eating, Drinking, and Other Misadventures in Gascony, France's Last Best Place. Michael's listening in from Charlton, New York, and joins us with a question for David at 877-333-7425. Hi, Michael.
12: Yes. Actually, my wife and I, being educators in the New York State teaching system, we frequent the Brittany region usually every other year or so for at least a month or two. Actually enjoying a nice glass of Beaujolais Nouveau as we speak. And just kind of curious, as we try and recreate some of the dishes that we create and eat it with friends and family that live in Brittany, but struggle finding those very French flavors. Wine seems to be nowadays more or less pretty easy to find, a good French wine, but the food is tough to recreate. So are there any suggestions or simple tricks maybe that I'm missing?
10: You know, we faced the same challenge when we got home from Gascony, and I imagine we were probably in search of a slightly different set of ingredients. I imagine maybe you were trying to find the special kind of buckwheat they use in the crepes in Brittany. The big challenge for me, as you might guess, was finding the same kind of duck that we got used to there. And I don't have a solution for that. You know, occasionally you'll find a farmer who's raising a breed of livestock that you may have grown accustomed to over there, but it can be quite an odyssey to find that farmer. I found that what we do is we try to satisfy ourselves. If we can't find the right ingredients, we at least try to reproduce the methods of cooking and the style of cooking, even if we have to use a slightly different cut of meat or a different kind of sea salt or a different seasoning. And we get pretty darn close to what we were eating in France. But I truly sympathize, brother. It is hard to taste these things over there and not be able to reproduce them.
0: A big part of it is also you can't find a 200-year-old stone mill with an old bridge out your window to eat it. I always find that
10: also a problem.
0: You can't create the ambience of where you're eating it. You can certainly create the tempo, though. That's probably a major accomplishment, just to be able to slow down and enjoy the conviviality that comes with mealtime.
12: Yes,
10: absolutely.
12: Yes, it is, and it's a great thing to try and recreate. And I don't want to sound negative.
10: It's a tricky thing.
0: The solution is just to physically travel there. I mean, it's, you know, for me, souvlaki in Greece is just only right in Greece, and bruschetta is only right in Tuscany, and there's something about it that you just can't.
12: Right.
0: It almost
13: Thomas Jefferson said travel makes a person wiser if less happy. I don't think he was talking about the cuisine, but he may have been. You come home, it's just not the same.
10: There's a sense of loss.
12: I agree.
10: And isn't that why we travel?
13: That's why we travel.
10: We go and we taste the thing we want to taste the most. It's the first thing we do when we get off the plane.
13: Michael, thanks for your call.
12: No, thank you for having me, and all the best. And we love following the program.
13: Oh, take care. Thanks a lot. Happy travels.
12: Okay, bye-bye.
13: This is Travel with Rick Steves. We're talking with David McEninch. His book is Duck Season. And, David, you mentioned people in Gascony have the longest lives in France. Their diet seems to be pretty heavy, but they have apparently a pretty good lifestyle. In spite of all that duck fat, how can they live so long?
10: Well, that is what's commonly referred to as the Gascon paradox, which is really the paradox within the French paradox. And if, you know, you followed the news over the years, that's a subject that comes up from time to time. France on the whole has a lower incidence of heart disease than either Britain or the United States and much of Western Europe, in fact. The Gascons are at the heart of that statistical anomaly. The region to which Gascony belongs enjoys the highest longevity at birth of any regional population of France and the lowest incidence of heart attacks. And when you go there and eat Gascon food for the first time, you are incredulous. You can't believe that that could possibly be true because the food on the face of it is very rich. But,
13: you know, I'm sure it has something to do with friends, family, and lack of stress.
10: I couldn't have said it better. I really think that those are really the most profound influences on longevity there.
13: Mm-hmm.
10: I would also say that meals are rich, but they're balanced.
13: Mm.
10: And people eat to their satisfaction, but they don't eat in between meals. They don't drink to excess.
13: Mm-hmm.
10: And it's a rural place without urban stress. And people tend to
13: laugh a
10: stay
13: lot.
10: Close to family.
13: Do they laugh a lot?
10: And they laugh a lot. They also sing a great deal.
13: Sing That's a lot not unu- and laugh a lot.
10: That's right.
13: That's a good counterbalance to the foie gras and the cream-filled tarts and all
10: exactly.
13: that duck confit. This is Travel with Rick Steves. We've been talking with David McEninch, and his book is Duck Season, Eating, Drinking, and Other Misadventures in Gascony, France's Last Best Place. So, David, now you're back in Chicago. You went there with your family. You had your sabbatical. You're back at your normal, you know, regular world. What part of Gascony have you taken home with you and incorporated into your everyday lifestyle that has made that trip to Gascony something that has been transformative for you and your family?
10: We really take more time with our meals, just as a family, even on a weeknight. Now, obviously, there are some nights where we just can't make it happen, and we end up in front of the TV. I'm not going to say that never happens. One thing that we are pretty religious about now is taking a little bit of time before we eat dinner to put the phones down, gather in the living room with a glass of wine and some sparkling water for Charlotte, our daughter, and make the transition from the workday to the evening, to our leisure time, to the meal. Sometimes it only lasts 15 minutes. Sometimes we're able to stretch it out for an hour. We'll read a magazine, read a book, we'll chat, and then we feel ready to sit down and have a really gratifying evening meal.
13: And if you don't have time for that 15 or 20 minutes, it's probably an indication that you need to take that 15 or 20 minutes.
10: Exactly. It means we need to do a little bit of retooling in our life to make room for that.
13: Wow. Now, if you just take that lesson home, duck season has been a beautiful thing. David McEninch, thanks so much for sharing your love of Gascony, and best wishes with your writing and with duck season.
10: It's my pleasure. Thanks, Rick.
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0: like barbecue etiquette? No, seriously, check it out. I'm Francis Lam, and this is The Splendid Table from APM. Fire, smoke, and food. They go together so naturally. I mean, it's literally the oldest form of cooking. And sometimes it feels like you kind of know everything you need to know about it, right? You fry up your grill, put something on it, next. Well, we have two chefs, Sarit Packer and Itamar Srulevich, who spent time traveling all around the Levant to explore regional dishes cooked over live fire, and they've come back with some great techniques and ideas for us. And later in the show, my friend the great West Tennessee pitmaster Pat Martin is coming on to talk about how some barbecue styles and traditions can go extinct and how we need to save them. But first, on our show today, did you know there was correct barbecue etiquette? Neither did I, but our producer Sally said, no, we absolutely have to have Leah Bonema and Nick Layton back on to talk about it. They are the hosts of the Great Etiquette Podcast, Were You Raised by Wolves? And they're here with us now. Hey, Leah and Nick.
1: Hey there.
2: Hey. So great to be back.
1: Yes.
0: It is so great to have you back. But I have to admit that I don't really know what you're doing here.
1: Oh. Wow. What a great way to introduce your guests. I feel so welcome.
0: Well, what I mean is, I think of cookouts and barbecues, you know, as pretty chill events.
1: Sure.
0: But you are telling me that there are etiquette issues that I may not be thinking of. So what should I be thinking of?
1: I mean, are you alone at this barbecue? Is this a solo barbecue? Because anytime there's more than one person, etiquette applies. That's the whole point.
0: Okay, that's fair.
1: Because I think if we think about etiquette at the very fundamental core is just about being mindful of other people. And that applies in any type of event, if it's formal, if it's casual, like you just want to be mindful of other people. And so if you're at a barbecue with other people, then of course, there is going to be some etiquette.
0: Okay. So we're not talking about, can I eat my ribs with my left hand rather than my right? We're talking about something more about, you know, being attuned to the dynamics of what you might be encountering with your guests and friends and family.
1: Sure.
2: Yes.
1: So, like,
2: and as a left-handed person, get in there.
1: So one example of, like, a very common barbecue etiquette crime is rolling up with more people than were invited. Like, if you have house guests that weekend, you're like, oh, there's a barbecue with my neighbors. Well, let's just go there. And not telling your host? Yeah. That's a major etiquette crime. And this is very common.
0: Okay.
1: So if you do this, don't.
2: That's one of my favorite things that Nick says. If you do this,
1: no,
2: don't.
1: No, please don't. Or there's the summer variation on the classic Thanksgiving crime, which is showing up needing to use the grill. So like at Thanksgiving, people show up needing to use your oven that has a turkey in it. Mm-hmm. Well, for barbecues, it's very common to like roll up and have something that you need to grill too. And it's kind of like, oh no, we're grilling here and all the grill is being used for the thing me, the host, is grilling. So we don't have room for your stuff. So don't do that either.
0: I see. Okay, that's true. Or maybe like you pre-arrange. You say, hey, I have this beautiful rainbow trout and I've only got one of them. It's going to be for me. Can I get a spot on the grill?
1: I mean, if you want to have that conversation with your host, that sounds great. I think we just don't want to surprise our hosts at the end of the day. I think that's like a good thing to
0: Fair, fair.
2: Yeah, we want to ask if we're bringing people. We want to ask if we're using the grill. Hey, is this cool? And then it's all good.
0: Okay. What other party fouls might we be committing without realizing?
1: Well, we actually just got a great question from a listener, which was about potato salad. Specifically, somebody was saying that they have a famous potato salad recipe. It's their signature.
0: Okay.
1: They're known for it. It's like their whole thing. And somebody wants the recipe. And they don't want to give the recipe. And so the question is... What do you do? What is polite in this circumstance? And this is a great question, I think.
2: Yeah, we've actually had this come up many times. It's a hot debate because people come in on either side of this. I also always, when I ask somebody for a recipe, I assume that it's like a family recipe and I'm going to ask permission. I'll say, do you mind? Is this a recipe that you'll share with me? Because I get it. If it's like passed down and you're going to trademark it and make it into an at-home bakery, I don't want to step on that. But if you are sharing, I'd love it.
1: Yeah.
0: Yeah. Sure. You have to marry my brother first.
2: I mean,
1: that's,
2: is he available? Because I'm there.
1: I mean, that's a good recipe.
2: Yeah.
1: But you want to give them an out. You definitely want to make it sound like, I totally understand no is going to be the answer, but I love this potato salad so much that if you would give me the recipe, I would love to have it. And I think that's kind of how you want to approach it.
0: Oh, so

0: You're thinking the proper way of asking for the recipe, not the proper way of deflecting the request for the recipe.
1: My attitude is just give the recipe. I mean, what is the big deal? Because recipes are a dime a dozen, and it's never the recipe. It's the technique. Like, how many Toll House cookies have you had in your life? Everybody's using that exact same recipe. And yet, have we not had some really terrible Toll House cookies and great ones? It's the technique. So if you want my potato salad recipe, you're not going to make it the same way. You can't. You won't. So I'm not that worried about my signature thing I'm known for in this very small community getting taken over by somebody else.
2: I come in on the other side of this, and not with my recipes, because if I'm bringing anything, I got it at Target and they're like, where'd you get that guacamole? But if somebody tells me they don't want to share, and I think a fine way to say is, oh, hey, this is like a family recipe and my great grandmother would, you know, be appalled if I shared. I'd be like, oh, of course. I think you can just say that if you don't want to share. I think it's totally fine.
1: It's also a thing that just people say, like, oh, can I get the recipe? They don't mean that. They're not going to make this thing. So you could just be like, sure. And then if they follow up, then you can worry about this.
2: But the problem is once you've said sure and they follow up, you're in it.
1: Well, then just give the recipe. That's where I come from.
2: Yeah, all roads lead to give the recipe with Nick.
0: All roads lead. Okay, but I appreciate that. There's a very nice way of asking for it, which is to say, would you mind if, or, you know, something along those lines, I give them the opportunity to say gracefully back to you, you know, I would love to, but I can't because my great-grandfather swore us all to secrecy in this recipe and we would only give it to our blood kin.
2: And then I think if somebody says that, you back off. You'd be like, oh, of course, I don't want your great-grandfather haunting me. For sure, I understand. Yeah.
0: I'm very scared of the supernatural.
2: I'm very
0: totally
2: scared. Total respect. People get very competitive. I think that's another thing that happens at barbecues. People are like, oh, they always bring the potato salad. I'm going to bring the potato salad and I'm going to make it better. And then it's, woo, feud at the barbecue. We actually got this one about guacamole. It was like a guacamole off at a party. It turned very, very nasty.
0: Like, oh, like Leah brings her famous guacamole from Target.
2: Yeah, from Target. And then Susan stepped in with another guacamole and moved mine down the table.
0: Moved it.
2: I mean, this was the letter that we got.
0: So I don't have to be an etiquette expert to know that you don't bring your version of that dish and then move the other person. Yeah. I know that's,
1: well, you would think
0: that's not appropriate.
1: You would think so many of these things are like, of course everybody knows that you don't do this. And yet, we live in a world in which etiquette crimes are happening all around us. Another thing that comes up at barbecues a lot, anytime you're at somebody's house, is wanting to take a tour of their house and wanting to go around. Because you're often outside. And if you've never been to their house before, you're like, ooh, can I take a tour? This is fraught.
0: Yeah, tell me more about this.
2: I would wait on the host to offer. If the host is like, do you want to take a tour? I would absolutely say yes. And then I would throw out compliments throughout the house.
1: Yes. If you're asked to take a tour, you got to say yes. Yeah. You can't be like, nah, I'm good. Rather not. Yeah. No, you can't do that. Yeah. And yeah, you gotta find something in the house, even if it's not your taste, that you like. So you got to be like,
0: my God, these duvets.
1: Ooh, I didn't know Laura Ashley made shower curtains. But you should never ask. You should never put your host on the spot.
0: Yeah. What else? What else should we be thinking about?
2: I think we should be talking about the big barbecue, corn on the cob. We got a lot of letters about corn on the cob. It is a fire topic.
1: Yeah, people have a lot of opinions about it.
0: What is the controversy about corn on the cob?
1: How do you eat it?
2: Do you eat it straight across like a typewriter, or do you eat it around in circles, or do you cut the kernels off?
1: And do you butter whole thing all at once and roll it into a big pat of butter? Or do you do one row at a time?
0: Why would someone have opinions about how I eat corn on the cob?
2: Why do people have opinions about many things? I mean, first off, for me, it's corn on the cob. You're at a barbecue. Get in there. However you do it. You know what I mean?
1: It is a fundamentally informal food. That's true.
0: Yes.
1: But the etiquette greats have weighed in on this topic. Even the OG Emily Post, 1922, she's got thoughts about corn on the cob. I mean, she actually doesn't like it. She thinks you shouldn't eat it. But if you insist on eating it, she says that you do eat it with your hands. She doesn't like the little corn on the cob holder things. She says those silver things are not found in, like, the nicer houses. And so she would rather you not do it. She says, quote, they're not often seen in smartest houses. So if you want to have a smart house, you're not going to have a corn on the cob holders. But of course, Miss Manners, who I often go to because she's sort of most aligned with my sort of etiquette experience, she says that it should definitely be done orderly. And so she really likes you to do it in rows like a typewriter, but she does not want you to say Bing at the end of the row. And for any listeners that are too young to know what that means, there was a time before computers when we had typewriters and there would be a bell that would go off when you got to the end of the line telling you you have to start a new line. And so if you're going to eat corn like a typewriter, you don't say Bing. But she goes berserk if you leave a kernel undone. So you have to do every kernel in a row. You cannot leave any uneaten. Because she really doesn't like that.
0: This does not sound like an etiquette issue.
1: She may have other demons.
0: She has.
2: I think she has some demons. I think that's a fair call.
1: But she would really rather you do this orderly and try to do it as gracefully as possible, which is kind of impossible with corn on the cob. But she wants you to do your best.
2: I read this really fun article about how the way you eat your corn is reflective of your personality type, which I thought was very fun.
1: Okay.
2: And they said people that eat straight across are rational thinkers.
1: Mm.
2: People who eat in circles are more creatives. And people who slice off the kernels are into neatness and adverse to conflict.
1: Oh.
0: Yeah, we can take a personality test later. I forgot what sort of madness that this reveals about myself.
1: And then here's actually a very controversial question. If you have the little skewers for the corn, and somehow they're not actually being inserted for you in the kitchen and they're at your plate setting, should they go on the left or the right or symmetrical? What is the proper place for the corn thingies? So this is actually a great question. And I'm going to say something controversial, get brave. I think they should go on the right. Because even though they're fork-like, and a lot of people would put them on the left, they should go on the right because there's no corresponding corn on the cob holder knife. And like one of the reasons we put the oyster fork on the right is that there's no oyster knife. We use it in our right hand. And so that's why anything that needs to be right-handed goes on the right side. But this is controversial. I'm going to get a lot of letters about this. I know. I'm prepared. But I say the corn of the cob thingies should go on the right.
2: And I always follow Nick because I feel like he because I feel like you always make a great point, and I just like to do what you think is right.
1: Oh, I appreciate that. Yeah. Oh, if only everybody would. Oh, my life would be so much easier.
2: We'd be so much more organized, to be honest.
1: So great.
0: Well, I'm going to put them on the right then. The next time I have a formal barbecue in the backyard with corn on the cob and with the corn on the cob pokers, because I do not hold one of the smarter houses, they're going on the right. And thank you guys so much. This has been a blast.
1: Oh, this was a treat.
0: Have a great summer. May the cookout spirits be with you.
1: Thank you.
2: Ah, delighted.
0: Nick Layton and Leah Bonema are the duo behind the podcast, Were You Raised by Wolves? Subscribe to it wherever you get your podcasts. And coming up, Middle Eastern grilling with the authors of the book, Chasing Smoke. I'm Francis Lamb, and this is The Splendid Table from APM.

Sutura is a bi-national art encounter which will take place in El Paso and Juarez from November 18th through the 22nd. They are inviting artists, curators, and cultural organizers without permanent exhibition spaces from El Paso and Ciudad Juarez to propose projects for presentation during the encounter. 6 projects, 3 in Ciudad Juarez and 3 in El Paso, will each receive a $3,000 stipend to realize temporary projects presented during Sutura. 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

0: 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I'm Francis Lamb, and this is the show for curious cooks and eaters. Pretty much every cuisine has a tradition of grilling or cooking over coals, but it's hard to find ones that are more exciting and more delicious than the cuisines of the Levant, places like Jordan, Turkey, and Israel, where the flavors of smoky char and bright acid and herbs and rich oils and nuts combine in a zillion ways. The chefs Sarit Packer and Itamar Cyrulovich run beloved restaurants in London, including Honey and Smoke, which is an all-live-fire grill house inspired by growing up in Israel and their travels throughout the Middle East. Their latest book is called Chasing Smoke. Hey, Sarit. Hey, Itamar. So nice to have you.
1: Nice to be here. Thank you so much for having us.
0: It's a pleasure, and thank you for joining us from late in the night where you are. But I have to ask you this.
2: Well, early evening, we call it. Early evening.
0: You're civilized and European, so 9 p.m. is early evening. I love that. But, okay, so 5 years ago, you opened a restaurant, Honey and Smoke. It's a restaurant where you cook over live fire. I have to ask you, what on earth compelled you to do that? Because the flavor is amazing. The craft is amazing. But all I can think is how hard it must be to cook without being able to turn a knob and have your heat go up and down.
2: You know what? It's not as hard as it sounds. But I think what compelled us was the fact that growing up, this was the main kind of cooking we associate with any kind of family gathering or any holiday or anything like that. I think we were both born in Israel and it's a hot country and a weekend means a barbecue. There's no other way to do it. You kind of gather friends or family, or you go down to the beach and you start an actual bonfire, or you light a barbecue. So that's kind of in our psyche, I think, both of our psyches.
1: Mm-hmm. Yeah.
2: And I think, I mean, Itamar has been talking about this crazy grill smoke restaurant for, I don't know, 20 years? How long do I know you? He's been going on about it for quite a long time, but we were jobbing chefs for a long time and then we progressed and we started managing other kitchens and everything like that. And about 10 years ago, Itamar said, come on, it's time to do this grill restaurant.
1: Yeah. And I think it's been a real journey for us. But there is something very liberating about cooking over coals or cooking over fire. It really brings you back to your senses because you don't say, okay, this needs to go on 180 or, you know, now I'm going to turn the dial up to 8 or 9 or 7 or whatever. You look at what you're cooking, you're smelling it, you're hearing it. It's all, you know, you have to be present. You have to be in the moment. It's a really grounding experience, a really focusing experience.
0: Yeah.
1: I think we're much better cooks for it. No, wouldn't you say?
2: Yeah. And I think the chefs enjoy it so much because you do get desensitized from like the elemental cooking. Sorry, we have a very noisy, we live in a very noisy place. You're probably going to hear quite a lot of cars and sirens. So, you know, you get these ovens with settings that will show you how to roast a chicken from without having to know anything. Mm-hmm. And you kind of set it and it just does the whole thing. So for them to go back to this aspect of lighting a fire every day, it's also the ritual of it. You come in, the first thing you do is you start the fire because it takes time and you want to let it kind of come up and then mellow down to embers. And so you're not working on like the crazy smoke thing, but you're also using those early stages for lightly smoking meats or smoking nuts and stuff like that. So different heats get used for different things. Well, it's hot. You char loads of aubergines and it's really smoky. And then you let it down and then you're grilling slower cuts of meat or you're grilling sweet potatoes or potatoes. So it's like a really nice routine of a day where you're prepping throughout the day, even not just immediately for service. We try and cook as many of the things in the restaurant on the fire as we can.
0: Oh, I love that.
1: We came to it from the side of, you know, these are the flavors that we love. So we came to it almost from the side of the guest or the customer, you know. But the actual process for us, I think especially for you, Sarit, because I have a little bit of grilling experience before we opened Honey and Smoke, but Sarit never really cooked on fire. Now she's addicted. She's a proper pyro.
2: Yeah. I mean, it's true. Like growing up and I don't know, kind of, I suppose gender roles, you know, of the time was that the barbecuing was kind of left to my dad and my brother. And I kind of never really did any of the barbecuing. So when we opened the grill restaurant, it was kind of my first time actually playing with live fire, understanding what we can do with it, how much flavor you can get out of it. And I do love it very much.
1: And now she's, you know.
2: She's, I've always been a bit of a pyromaniac, but maybe it was more about.
1: No, but now you're much better on the grill than everyone.
2: Well, I just look at it as a source of heat that imparts a lot of flavor. Mm-hmm. There's something really special that happens from a live fire.
3: Yeah, yeah, yeah. So let's talk about some of the inspiration for the actual dishes that you make and you love. And in particular, I love your book, Chasing Smoke. So to write this book, you know, which is a book about, you know, dishes you learned and ate with people, over five trips to Egypt, Turkey, Greece, Jordan, and Israel. What inspired you?
1: For the particular book, it was five trips, but actually dozens of trips and experiences before that went into the book as well.
2: Yeah. But these five trips we did with a photographer, and we really wanted, well, again, originally, none of our plans ever go exactly as we think, but originally
1: That's the theme.
2: Yeah, it's a theme in our lives. But when we came to start writing it, we didn't feel that writing a restaurant book was interesting to anyone, because then they can't take that and use it. So you look at a restaurant book and you kind of think, wow, this is pretty. This is aspirational. I'm not actually ever going to use it. So we wanted to try and explain why this is a food that stems from like home barbecues and from gatherings and stuff like that. So we really wanted to do that. And we wanted to explore the region that we celebrate in our restaurants. And we, you know, we cook food that's inspired by everywhere in our travels. We love to travel around kind of the Middle East, the Levant, Greece, Turkey, and we wanted to get as many countries as we could. We did have to start narrowing it down, and we did hit a pandemic, so we stopped where we stopped. Pandemic definitely puts stops your traveling quite abruptly.
3: Yeah, yeah. And what surprised you? What were things you tasted that surprised you? I mean, you know this region quite well. So in taking these trips, you were going a little bit deeper. You had the opportunity to explore.
1: I mean, it was an amazing process, I have to say. It was just such a privilege to go on these trips and to have, you know, a little bit of research done and a photographer. And it kind of, you know, we're normally quite sort of, we keep to ourselves. We're quite, you know, not shy, but we don't so much get involved. But for these trips, we really had to sort of cross a boundary. You know, we had to get into kitchens and we had to talk to people and we had to find out the secrets. So it really changed something in us. You know, we had to be different people. And, you know, you ask about these wow moments and moments of revelation. It was just endless, you know. I think even though we know the region, we understand the flavors, it was so sort of humbling to just get a reminder of, you know, just the essence of what cooking is about. It's about, you know, the seasonal produce that comes, you know, it's not a choice. You cook because this is what comes, and, you know, being frugal and using every part of an animal or every part of a vegetable even is not a fad. It's how you live, because this is how you cook.
2: That's the produce you have. I mean, you know, we happen to be there exactly in like desert truffle time. So it's like, they call it a desert truffle. It doesn't really taste like a truffle, but it's like a mushroom that only grows at a very short period in the desert sand. Mm-hmm. And they skewer it with lamb koftas. And it's really amazing. Or
1: Lockwoods.
2: Lockwood season, which you might call Chinese medlars or Chinese plums. They're like
3: the little
2: kind of fruit.
3: Little kumquats.
2: Yeah, it's little orange fruit. And they're very, very seasonal. So when that comes into season, they quickly like skewer them and grill them and everything kind of. So they're really like celebrating this abundance of what's in season and making everything with it. And these like crazy sour plums and then green almonds. They get picked before the almonds are ripe and you can just eat them like that. They're like a kind of really sharp, zingy kind of vegetable. And green garlic season is amazing because everything just gets like with, you know, grilled whole bulbs of garlic that have loads of flavor and corn. And then it kind of when it's colder than sweet potatoes or chestnuts, like everything gets used. Everything goes on a fire, but it is so seasonal still. So all this stuff that we over the years in the UK kind of got a bit detached from the seasonality because you kind of get everything here most of the year everything gets imported in and it's not as like special to like really celebrate this like amazing season.
3: Right. Like the 4 days that we can actually get like mulberries from this tree or whatever.
2: Yeah.
3: Really special.
1: Yeah, but it's literally like that. And it made me think sort of, we live in this hyperabundance, but what have we gained from it? What have we lost? You know, it's really sort of was an eye opener for me.
3: Sure.
2: Yeah.
3: It's a little bit like what you're talking about with the process of cooking, where now you have to be grounded and rooted in your senses. When you're eating in this very seasonal way, you're more grounded and rooted in what actually is around you.
1: Yeah.
2: And also everything tastes amazing when it's in season, you know, it tastes so much better. So like one of the dishes that kind of stuck in our mind absolutely is this really simple Jordanian dish of like, it's called Galiat Bandura. It's like a tomato stew.
3: Mm-hmm.
2: And all it is you go to the market on a nice sunny day and you buy just nice looking tomatoes and nice looking onions and some garlic and you kind of get a big sage or an upturned kind of wok. Yeah. And you just get it really hot, olive oil, and all you do is stew all this stuff together. And the flavor is just amazing. And it gets like a whiff of smoke.
3: Mm.
2: There's nothing more to that dish than that, but it's just so delicious. And we just had the most magical day. Kind of up in the mountains, looking at this farmer and his goat herd, and we were with a local guy that was showing us around that week in Jordan, and it was really kind of an extremely memorable experience with really simple produce that was at its best, and that was just amazing.
3: Yeah, there's a romance to that. So now you're not in those places anymore. You're back in London. What have you taken home with you in terms of ideas for dishes? Like, what are some of the dishes that you love cooking from this book?
1: You know, I always, you know, think about people are saying, oh yeah, it's a grill house. It's very meat heavy. And we're like, no, like 80% of the menu is vegetables and fruit. No, wouldn't you say, Saeed?
2: Yes, absolutely. Like, it's so important.
1: And this is actually, again, something that really came home to us on our trips is what happens to fruit and vegetable on the grill. This is where the magic is. Like, we have beautiful peaches now coming in from Europe. So we're grilling those, grilling some bitter leaves as well. So it takes the edge off. And we served it with almond tahini and some coriander, cilantro, and smoked almonds. So it's a very, very simple preparation, but so much flavor. And peaches sort of get, you know, that hit of smoke and kind of like they always, almost sort of start to jam. They sort of concentrate in flavor and it's so sweet.
3: Yeah.
1: And we were doing sweet corn. We're getting amazing, fresh British sweet corn now. So we put it on the grill with the husk and all. So it sort of steams and smokes at the same time. And then just before we serve, we take off the husk and give it kind of like another extra bit of char. And then we brush it with urfa chili butter, which is kind of like a smoky chili and a drizzle of honey and some spring onion.
3: Oh, that sounds fantastic.
1: And, you know, crunchy salt. So simple, but it was just like, for me, this is the taste of summer.
3: Yeah. Let me bring it back to the grilled peaches because I love that idea. When you're grilling peaches, are you...
1: I don't blame you.
3: How do you treat them? Are you putting them whole on the grill and charring them all around, like the way you would with a... What you call them, aubergines, we call them eggplants.
1: No, I was just cutting them in quarters. And so you get like a little bit of char on each of the cut side. You don't really need a lot. Like it doesn't need a lot of cooking. Just kind of like a little kiss of smoke will give enough impact.
3: Yeah. And do you oil them before putting on the grill?
1: No, I just put them straight. Okay. They don't stick.
2: Not if your grill is hot.
1: The grill needs to be very hot and clean, but they don't stick.
2: you can give them a little lick of oil, a bit of season. Like what I think is always really nice is to give a bit of char, take it off, and then like a tiny bit of either lemon juice or like a red wine vinegar, but a really light one, and then a bit of salt, and then kind of this, because the heat kind of evaporates a bit of the juices, everything becomes really intense. It works a charm with watermelon as well. You would never think, because you think watermelon is like so much water, but when you grill it, it's absolutely amazing. It's one of the best things ever. And we really literally just take slices of watermelon and put them on the grill until they just get the first kind of black lines of char.
3: Yeah.
2: Take them off. A bit of lemon juice if you fancy feta. We serve them with prawns. So delicious.
3: Oh, sounds good. Yeah. And Sari, let me ask you about one more thing that I read about in the book and I was completely fascinated by and actually listened to you talk about in your podcast. Canefa on the fire. And you know, your culinary background is broad, but you have expertise in pastry as well.
2: Yeah.
3: And I don't think people think of making pastry or desserts on live fire. But tell us about this canefa that you came across.
2: I mean, honestly, I wouldn't have thought that a live fire would be the best way for it. So with canefa, I'm mostly a connoisseur of eating it. I absolutely love it.
3: Well, first describe it for us, for those who
2: yeah, so
3: who
2: it's
3: aren't
2: it's a really kind of, for some people, they really don't like it. So it's a love or hate kind of dessert. It's this kadaif pastry, which is like, it almost resembles like a shredded kind of wheat. It's a really, really thin pastry that's made from a very fine batter that's drizzled on a hot plate and taken off. So it's like these hairs of pastry. So when they're cooked, they go kind of really crisp and but loads of texture in your mouth when you're biting into it.
1: And like then, strands.
2: Yeah, it's a really kind of special pastry. You can do loads of stuff with the pastry. It's one of my favorite ingredients to use. But it's filled with this kind of salty, stringy cheese mix. So, and then a whole load of sugar syrup is poured over it. So it's kind of like a street food.
3: Yeah.
2: And I do various versions, but when we were in Jordan, especially, everywhere we went, they were cooking it and they were cooking it over live fire, which is the first time that I had seen it cooked over live fire. Usually it's done on these kind of big hot plates. And it's kind of cooked upside down. So you get the pastry mixed with some ghee or clarified butter, or you could also use just regular butter. And the pastry goes in first into this kind of skillet frying pan on the fire.
3: Yeah.
2: And then you put cheese on top and you kind of start very gently like rotating it. And it starts to crisp up and you slowly see the cheese starting to kind of melt and bubble. And then they take another plate on top and you flip the whole thing. So the crispy pastry that was touching the kind of base of the fire becomes the top.
3: Yeah.
2: And the cheese goes underneath and then melts fully in that kind of heat.
3: And then
2: you pour a whole load of sugar syrup on top and sprinkle pistachios and sometimes rose petals and, you know, and it's like a celebration food. So you would serve it at big wedding celebrations or big events and stuff like that. And then everyone just gets like a big kind of spoonful. It's very rustic. But doing it on the fire added this like other whole element of like a light whiff of smoke. And you don't, like you say, you don't expect that from something sweet. And just the spectacle of it and doing it kind of at the end of a barbecue when the fire is just starting to mellow. You don't want the heat like too crazy. You want the charcoal to be kind of nice embers because you really want to crisp that pastry but not burn it.
3: Sure.
2: And it's quite a skill. And these guys, I can do small ones, but these guys do huge platters, like literally the size of, you know, of a table, a round tabletop of these platters of knafe. It's really an experience.
1: It is amazing theater.
2: Yeah.
1: Like they have like, especially engagement parties in Jordan, they would have like the kanafa guys coming and they will do the whole sort of song and dance and the massive and the flipping of it and giving it to all the guests. It's quite special.
2: It is. And that kind of moment where the sugar syrup hits this boiling thing on the fire and it all sizzles and this smell just goes up. It's really a spectacular thing to see.
3: Oh, amazing. And then you make it. Well, thank you so much for joining us tonight.
2: It's such a pleasure.
1: Yeah, all our pleasure.
2: Now I'm hungry.
3: Sarit Packer and Itamar Srulovich are the authors of Chasing Smoke, Cooking Over Fire Around the Levant. You can find their recipe for grilled peaches with almond tahini and charred endive at splendidtable.org. Coming up, pitmaster Pat Martin talks about the beautiful barbecue style that's fighting for its survival. I'm Francis Lamb, and this is The Splendid Table from APM.
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7: Hello, everybody. 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
3: 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I'm Francis Lamb, and this is The Splendid Table, the show for curious cooks and eaters. I first heard about a little-known West Tennessee style of barbecue maybe 20 years ago when I watched a short documentary called Whole Hog by the Southern Foodways Alliance. It was about a pitmaster named Ricky Parker, and I remember a quote on the DVD case saying, "When it comes to whole hog barbecue, the pitmaster must only be slightly less committed than the pig." It's a great film, and I remember hearing, like 10 years later, that Ricky had passed away. Well, his son, Zach, took over his joint, and I figured, you know, life goes on. Until I was talking to my friend Pat Martin, who's a great West Tennessee whole hog pitmaster himself, and he was talking about Zach, and he was so glad that he took over the place because Pat didn't want to be one of only two people left in the world doing this style of barbecue. Now, I know Pat well because we worked on his cookbook together, and in it he meticulously lays out how to barbecue all kinds of things, but especially his dear whole hog. And what I didn't realize at the time was he wanted to write the book because he truly fears that this tradition will disappear. And he came by to talk about why. Pat Martin, it's great to talk with you, man.
8: It's great to be on, man. It's good to see you, buddy.
3: It's great to see you. So, actually, thinking back to the first time I ever saw you, you were cooking at this huge barbecue festival in New York City, where some people pay literally hundreds of dollars to attend. And I remember you had this massive trailer where you were cooking, what, like four hogs at a time?
8: Six.
3: Six hogs at a time.
8: Three hog pits on each side.
3: So a small village of hogs. And I'm like, okay, this guy is serious. And I remember you telling me that your style of barbecue, your main style, is West Tennessee whole hog. But then I remember, like, down the block, you know, our friend Roddy Scott was from South Carolina and he was cooking whole hogs. And your friend Sam Jones was, you know, on the other side and he was from North Carolina cooking whole hogs. So maybe you can help tell us, really, what is West Tennessee whole hog barbecue?
8: Well, Sam and I like to say a lot of times it's just two different roads getting to the same house. The differences are, I wouldn't say nuanced just because to minimize it, but they, you know, they're not huge, huge differences, you know? Mm-hmm. And also before I get into this, I've asked people like Daniel Vaughn and Robert Moss and some of these people that really dive deep into the history of barbecue on how this giant swath of the South, this whole hog barbecue culture just catapulted over and landed in five or six counties in West Tennessee. Okay. Other than just it was a natural area to raise hogs, I really don't know. But nonetheless, that is the culture there is whole hog barbecue. To answer your questions, the differences are we cook larger hogs in West Tennessee. The old timers usually called them sausage hogs, 185 to 200 pounds, whereas in North Carolina, they're really more 150 or less. We're cooking at a lower temperature, 200 degrees, sometimes as low as 190 for a longer time, 24 hours. Mm. We pull our meat and we don't chop it together. We cook so low, we don't have the skins in our meat like you would find in North Carolina. And I kind of wish we did, because I really love that about that style over there, but we don't. And it's almost like a confit method, where the skin turns into a bowl. And if you look at a hog in three different primals, you've got the shoulders, you've got the belly, and you've got the hams. The shoulders have this beautiful balance of collagen and fat to meat ratio. The belly is obviously very heavy in fat. And then the hams are very lean, but they're always the biggest and the most dense meat on the hog. So we're always waiting on the hams. We call it dragging. We're waiting on those hams to get cooked. Well, in doing that, you have to be able to get those hams cooked without overcooking them, but also, more importantly, without overcooking the shoulder and the belly. So it's hard. Cooking whole hog in general is hard, but folks in West Tennessee were always very specific about, when they came up and ordered a sandwich, where they wanted the guy to pull their meat from. You know, some people wanted lean meat. That means you pulled from the loin or the ham. Some people wanted fatty meat. Some people wanted fatty meat with extra fat.
3: The good stuff.
8: Before they put the slaw on. Yeah, the good stuff. And then, of course, some people just didn't care. But it was never adulterated with sauce or anything, and it was always pulled. And, of course, the one thing that we all share together is slaw always goes on the top of the sandwich. That's definitely the way God meant for it to be. Our sauces are both vinegar-based sauces. I think that barbecue should always be served with some sort of an acidic-based sauce because of the balance. You know, no different than a vinaigrette. There's a fat and an acid in this case, and when it's emulsified, it's has this it's this beautiful marriage. In this case, the fat is the meat and the fat within the meat, but also the sticky collagen that's broken down, and that has to have an acid to balance it. So we all use acidic-based sauces. It's just that ours has a little bit of sugar, and it's like a semi-sweet acidic-based sauce. Whereas like in Eastern North Carolina with Sam or Ed Mitchell or any of those guys, it's just it's a savory vinegar-based sauce. There's no sugar in it, you know, and it's salt and a little bit of salt with the vinegar and the black pepper and chili flakes. I guess the last piece of this difference is that we use wood that's predominant to us in our area, our region of the South, and that's hickory. As you get closer to the ocean, basically once you get on the foothills of the Smoky Mountains on the eastern side, on the North Carolina side, hickory starts to thin out, and it's just predominantly oak. So we use hickory. They use oak. You know, a lot of it's live oak, especially if you get really close to the shore or really close to those counties that are touching the ocean. And that's really about it. It's really about the size of the hog, that we need that skin to protect that belly and that shoulder within its fat that's been rendered in while we're waiting on these hams to get cooked. And then obviously the length of time and the style of wood, the kind of fuel we use.
3: Right on. But after all that, you didn't grow up in Tennessee. You grew up in Mississippi, so how did you fall in love with this style of barbecue?
8: Well, it was even worse than that, between Mississippi and Connecticut. I was born in Memphis. Our family farm, both my parents, both sides of my family are from Corinth, Mississippi. And my dad didn't want to farm. He grew up on our family farm, and that was not his vibe. So he got a degree in finance economics and took a job in Memphis as a bond trader, and eventually was, when I was about almost three, moved us up to Connecticut because he got a job in New York City. And in the summers, we would come back home to the farm. But even still then, you know, we ate barbecue, but it was always Memphis-style barbecue. So my grandfather died right as I started getting into high school, and we moved to Mississippi, and I finished high school in Mississippi, in Kossuth, Mississippi. And when I graduated, my whole family had gone to Mississippi State. My dad played basketball there. My uncle Hugh Baby played basketball there. The rest of my family went there. I went up to a little school called Freed Hardeman to try to walk on and play basketball up there, and blew an ACL out and made some really bad grades, and none of that happened. but the proximity to Memphis, being about 100 miles away from Memphis, you know, I just showed up for college my freshman year and got registered, went in my dorm room and all that. It's like, okay, let's go find – what does this town have? You know, so we, first thing I went looking for was a barbecue joint. And the first place I went to is a place called Thomas and Webb Barbecue. And as I pulled up, it said Thomas and Webb Whole Hog Barbecue. And, went in there, and, there was a man named Harold Thomas that ran it. He had a little window, had some little Debbie's, you know, like little cupcakes and what have you on the counter, cook machine over here. And right to the right was just those little clip racks. You could put the chips in, you just pulled one off.
3: Yeah.
8: And he asked me what I wanted, and I said, I'd like a sandwich. You know, he said, hot or mild sauce? I said, mild.
3: Yeah.
8: And oh, by the way, behind him was like, I'm not joking, like a 5-gallon jug of kerosene, a weed eater, like in the back, a tool set, you know. And he turned to his right and just picked this piece of cardboard up, and the hog was sitting right there. Like I'm watching him do it right here. And he just built the sandwich right off the hog. And it was absolutely mesmerizing to me. And I remember I'd gotten into grilling. I'd bought Chris Schlesinger and Doc Willoughby's book, Thrill of the Grill. And Chris had talked about cooking whole hog in his book. And I always wanted to see that or learn how to do it or something. And here it was right before my eyes.
3: Yeah.
8: And so Mr. Harold and I became, he was a very kind man, very gentle. He was just a good guy. And I befriended him pretty fast, and he taught me everything he knew.
3: What was that first sandwich like?
8: Still the best sandwich I've ever had in my life. I can kind of still like taste it now. I remember sitting there going, man, it was the best sandwich I've ever had, I think. Yeah.
3: Yeah. So fast forward, you know, 30 some years later, you have, you know, Martin's Barbecue Joint. You have 9 locations. You specialize in that kind of barbecue, and obviously in each restaurant, you're training people how to cook West Tennessee whole hog barbecue, but you worry about the survival of this style of barbecue. Why is that?
8: So in my opinion, the best way to start that answer is I think the economics of barbecue is broken. You know, when I first landed in Chester County in Henderson, when I was a freshman, there's probably 3,000, 3,500 people in this town, and there were 7 whole hog barbecue joints. There were a couple of them that were open 5-6 days a week, and then the rest of them were open Thursday, Friday, Saturday, always closed on Sundays for church. But it was a supplementary income for, you know, somebody who was farming or, you know, worked at a factory or whatever.
3: Yeah.
8: And now today there are none left in that entire county.
3: Wow.
8: And there's actually only 3 of us left in the whole state still cooking West Tennessee style whole hog. And it's obviously me, Zach Parker at Scott's Parker's in Lexington, and Daryl Ramey at Ramey's Whole Hog Barbecue in Parsons, Tennessee. The economics of it, what I mean by that though, is the fact that there is like a cultural pricing effect or something to barbecue in general in the South. It's our peasant food and people expect it to be cheap. They still expect it to be cheap. Mm-hmm. Now I'm talking about areas that are outside of major metropolitan areas like Nashville is, or Charlotte or Atlanta or whatever. Once you get outside of those areas and you start getting into just more rural towns, and it's very much still like it's supposed to be cheap. No matter how much labor and time and whatever it's cost to put into it, it's still supposed to be cheap. And so a lot of these restaurateurs and pitmasters were handcuffed by that and still are. And so they're too afraid to take a 25-cent increase on it. Well, if you think about it, my dad's 75, I'm 50. When my dad graduated high school, college was an option, but not a lot of people took it. Most people just went straight to work. Mm-hmm. You come to my generation, and when we graduated high school, going to college was assumed. Well, if I can go to school, I can make a better living financially than I can working over a pit, hard, arduous labor work, cooking a hog for 22 to 24 hours, and I can only charge $4. Nowadays, guys are up to $4.50 a sandwich. There's no return on that, you know? And so what's the incentive for folks to continue to do that, to take the family torch and carry it on? Well, there's obviously not. So, so many barbecue joints just went away. They just fell by the wayside. And I mean, like over the past, like probably 2 decades, but definitely the past 30 years. So to make it work economically, a lot of these places have gone to just cooking once a week, maybe twice a week, and then reheating it or reconstituting it in a water bath and serving it so they don't have any waste. Well, we all know that the quality of barbecue when it's reheated is nowhere near what it is when it's cooked fresh. And at the same time, I think people have made sauce more important.
3: Yeah, people always think about the sauce as being the thing.
8: Yeah, they talk about the sauce, and that's totally wrong. Sauce should only be no different than a pickle or a slaw. It should be ancillary to help the overall experience of the sandwich or the meal or the plate or whatever you're going to have. But it should not be shoulder to shoulder, neck to neck with all this meat you've worked your butt off to cook. it's almost like that the pork is a vehicle for you to taste their sauce, you know, and everybody's right. got their secret sauce and secret this, and secrets are a bunch of BS.
3: Yeah.
8: And they are. And the sauces have gotten thicker, and competition barbecue has been the most wonderful thing for taking barbecue out of the South being a regional thing to being a really a national food. I really think that barbecue is America's food. We didn't invent barbecue, but we definitely are the country that staked our flag in it. Mm-hmm. But the other thing that's happened with that, with competition barbecue being involved, is these really super sweet, thick tomato-based sauces that cover up meat. So the meat has become less and less important.
3: Yeah. But let me say this. You're saying these places are going out of business because who wants to do sweat and toil for a $4.50 sandwich? What's a Big Mac cost near you?
8: It's funny you ask. It's right at about $4.50. It's actually $4.46 here in Nashville. So yeah, a processed burger is basically neck and neck with a pulled pork sandwich that somebody like Daryl Ramey or Zach Parker or myself have spent 22 to 24 hours cooking. Yeah.
3: That's bonkers.
8: It's crazy. That cultural part needs to get broken apart. You know, where people understand that, you know, Will Harris always says cheap food ain't cheap. And it's not, but good food's not cheap either. And we just have this thing in our mind where barbecue's supposed to be cheap. I mean, I'm telling you, like Zach and I and Daryl are all pretty close friends and, actually really close friends. And we talk about it a lot. And it's just like, man, I need to get more money, but if I do this, they're going to go down to Bobby's Barbecue, who only cooks one time a week. You know, I'm just making up a name, but the customer or the guest will literally come in and be like, I can't believe you've gone up to this much. Your daddy never would have done this. I'm going down here. I don't know if I'll be back. I mean, that's the kind of feedback that they get, and it keeps them hostage, you know?
3: Yeah.
8: And, no, and it's not just, like I said, these three, this is a thing, especially in the South. I'd pick your state, but it is a definite thing.
3: Yeah.
8: I mean, we can get away with charging more in cities like Nashville and Atlanta. Right? Because it's just more expected. But outside of the major metropolitan cities, it's not, you just can't get away with it.
3: Yeah.
8: You know?
3: And that would be the ultimate irony if barbecue becomes an urban food and not a country food.
8: Wouldn't it be? That's right.
3: Oh, man. Well, this is all, it's all stuff we got to think about. We got to think about who we're supporting and how we're supporting them. But thanks so much, Pat. It's great to talk with you.
8: Yeah, you too, man. Thanks very much for having me, buddy.
3: Pat Martin is the author of Life of Fire, Mastering the Arts of Pit Cook Barbecue, the Grill, and the Smokehouse. You can find his recipe for grilled green beans with Memphis dry rub at splendidtable.org. And look, I mean, chances are you don't have a West Tennessee barbecue place near you to support, but wherever you are, I think Pat's story is a great reminder to go out and support the people who are keeping your local traditions alive. And in the meantime, I hope you have a smoking hot cookout yourself. I'll talk to you next week. The Splendid Table was created by Sally Swift and Lim Rosetto Casper and was made this week by technical producer Jennifer Lukey, producers Erica Romero and Maria Wortel, and managing producer Sally Swift. Jordan Turgeon's our digital producer with help from Thelonix Wynn, and Lauren Humpert is our senior podcast production manager. Thank you for listening. I'm Francis Lamb, and this is APM, American Public Media.

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1: This is All Things Considered from NPR News. I'm Rob Schmitz. Before dawn today, the Senate confirmed President Trump's controversial nominee for U.S. Attorney General, Todd Blanche, who was previously Trump's personal attorney. That was a major win for the president's approach to keeping the Department of Justice

0: was quite the roller coaster of a confirmation process, wasn't it?
1: Yes, it was. He faced a bit of an uphill battle right from the beginning. Before he was acting attorney general and deputy attorney general, as you said, he was Trump's personal attorney, right, representing the president in multiple criminal cases, including on issues of election obstruction and the mishandling of classified documents. And this became a big concern for Democrats, that his personal relationship with the president would color the way that he approaches the job. Another issue he faced was the so-called anti-weaponization fund, which is the nearly $2 billion fund that was created as part of a settlement with President Trump to end his lawsuit against the IRS over his leaked tax returns. Senators on both sides of the aisle had concerns about this fund. Many thought it would be a way for January 6th defendants to get a payday. In response to that pushback, Blanche told senators the fund was nixed. And in the lead up to this vote, he was spending a lot of time on the Hill trying to gain support from key senators.
0: Yeah, which ultimately seems to have worked, right?
1: Yes, but a bit of a nail biter in the end, especially when it came to getting those last few Republican votes he needed. Yesterday, Alaska Senator Lisa Murkowski said she would oppose his nomination. Hmm. She said the country needs an attorney general who will check the worst impulses of the administration, and she doesn't have confidence that Blanche can achieve that. Susan Collins of Maine had already said she'd vote against Blanche, and with Mitch McConnell out, it came down to Bill Cassidy of Louisiana. And there was a bit of a dramatic reveal on the Senate floor when Cassidy explained why he would support Blanche. And he essentially said that he wasn't sure anyone else would be more successful.
2: Mr. Blanche is not perfect, and he will tell you this. But the choice is not between perfection and Mr. Blanche. It is between Mr. Blanche and another acting attorney general who may not run the department effectively under President Trump.
1: Ultimately, the Senate approved Todd Blanche as America's attorney general in a 50-49 vote, the narrowest of margins.
0: Wow. You know, confirming Blanche was a top priority for the Senate, but it wasn't the only thing that kept them working overnight. What else was on their list last night?
1: Well, they approved a bill to place sanctions on Russian leaders and oligarchs. That bill also allows for tariffs on countries that are the top five purchasers of Russian crude oil or gas, like China and India. The oil revenue, of course, being critical in funding Russia's military action in Ukraine. The bill was named after the late GOP Senator Lindsey Graham, who died last month. He died just a day after visiting Ukraine, where he was championing this exact bill. This passed with strong bipartisan support. The House is on recess as well, so they won't be able to vote on it until they come back next month.
0: Okay, so the Senate got a lot done overnight, but they very notably failed to do one thing Trump was demanding they would do, pass a voting restrictions bill. What happened there?
1: Yeah, this is a big challenge for the White House and Republican senators, because the bill, which would overhaul the country's voting system, it just doesn't have enough support from Republicans to pass. Hmm. President Trump has said that the Senate should get rid of filibuster rules in order to push the bill past the 60-vote threshold that's usually needed to advance this type of legislation. And that's just not something that most senators are interested in doing. It's kind of like letting the toothpaste out of the tube. It's then really hard to rein it back in. Last night, Republicans tried to push a slimmer version of the bill down the line, but even that failed to advance. So the issue is on pause for now while everyone goes back home, but I am very sure it will rear its head again come September.
0: That is NPR's Barbara Sprunt. Thanks, Barbara.
1: Thank you.
0: Coming up this hour, join me as I learned about how a food delivery man in China has become a celebrated poet. And I talked to a sailor who is solo piloting his way around massive chunks of ice through the Russian Arctic. But first, we will hear from an expert overseeing a different kind of navigation in the Strait of Hormuz. Because today, the head of Iran's Supreme National Security Council issued a list of demands that it says the U.S. needs to meet before the Strait of Hormuz can open. But this week, U.S. officials had said that talks were progressing to let ships pass safely through the waterway. Meanwhile, hundreds of ships remain in limbo. Tim Wilkins knows many of these ships and their owners and is following the situation in the Strait. He's managing director of an industry group, Intertanko, which represents oil, chemical, and gas tankers. Welcome.
3: Thanks very much, Rob. Nice to meet you.
0: So what is it like right now for a tanker moving through the Strait of Hormuz?
3: The situation right now in the Strait of Hormuz remains severe. We are still having vessels being targeted by drones and by missiles, and the number of tankers transiting through the strait is massively reduced compared to what it was pre-conflict. On Wednesday, Thursday, and Friday this week, U.S. facilitated transits of about 11, 13, and then 15 were planned last night.

0: So we assume that these have been successful.
1: You said that some of them have been targeted. Tell me a little bit more about that.
0: In the last sort of 7 to 10 days, we've had a host of targeted vessels that have been transiting through there, either missiles or drones. Bearing in mind now these vessels with seafarers on board, they're transiting. They've been given approval to transit through certain routes. So it's often unexpected and unplanned when these vessels have been attacked.
1: And what was the damage like?
0: The damage was pretty significant. In particular, we had quite a severe situation last week where we had a gas tanker which was hit and did unfortunately had to be evacuated. A fire did break out. This was one of the US facilitated transits that this gas carrier was being sort of transited through by night. So, you know, even with the US facilitated, there are still risks and it doesn't eliminate that risk of an attack.
1: What kind of presence does the US military have in that type of scenario when a tanker is hit?
0: So U.S. facilitated effectively means that those vessels have reported to the U.S. naval assets that are in the region. You might recall that the U.S. has a blockade in the southern part of the Strait of Hormuz at the moment. So there are U.S. naval assets in that region. And what's happening is those vessels are contacting the U.S. They're transiting through what we call the southern or the Oman route. And those transits are being tracked basically by those assets. What we're being told is that those sort of naval assets are ready to intercept and they have planes ready. But to all intents and purposes, those vessels are basically transiting and being monitored. That's basically the term of a U.S. facilitated transit.
1: Understood. So we don't. It's not like a U.S. vessel is actually guiding a tanker through this area.
0: Not at all. And it's not as if you're going to have fighter jets overhead and naval vessels alongside or anything like that. Not at all. Yeah, it's very much a monitoring type of situation.
1: Got it. So tell me more about this route that the U.S. has carved along the coast of Oman.
0: There is something called the traffic separation scheme that goes right through the Strait of Hormuz, and that's been established since the late 60s. That's the international recognized strait. That, unfortunately, is one of the areas that is heavily mined right now.
1: Wow.
0: And what's happened is there's a northern route which goes through Iranian waters has opened up, and there have been sort of about single-digit, some double-digit figures of transits going through that Iranian route. And then there's a southern route, and now it's the southern route that goes through Oman waters, which is being sort of termed sort of the US facilitated route. The concern here is that you're sending these vessels through a route that is very close to the coast, isn't often used, hasn't been used really traditionally for 30 or 40 years for larger laden tankers. You know, these are 300,000 ton vessels laden with crude oil going close to the coast or being forced to go close to the coast.
1: Now, Tim, all of this sounds quite dangerous. And you know, as a result, you mentioned that there are only 11 to 15 vessels going each night. And that's in comparison to around 150 vessel transits that we saw back in January, right?
0: Correct. Absolutely. So it's significantly lower. So let's take a step back. We are in a situation where the Allied forces, sort of the naval forces in the region, terming this a severe situation due to vessels again being targeted. It's not a situation that's going to change overnight. There's a lot of things that have to happen. So regardless of this big negotiations that are going on at a high political level, there's some very practical issues that have to be resolved on the water, if you like, before you can get anywhere near that 150 transits a day again.
1: You know, as we talk about these big negotiations happening between the Trump administration and Iran, what kind of agreement would they need to see in order to make groups like yours feel safe to make a transit?
0: We've been calling for, first and foremost, a mine clearance to start. Start clearing the main sort of area of mines. We know that there are, you know, French, UK forces ready to step in as soon as Iran gives the green light and allows them into that area. So that would be the first thing, mine clearance. Ships should be assured that they will no longer be subject to attacks. That's something that absolutely has to be critical. So there needs to be that sort of assurance that the command and control system from Tehran down to those forces that are manning the Straits of Hormuz, that is critical. We want assurance that that is in place and vessels will no longer be attacked. And then just some basic fundamental navigational safety points need to put in place. A single point of contact, for example, you know, who will manage the transit of these vessels? How will they manage transit times? Do vessels have to book a slot? So all these fundamental things that at the high negotiating table need to trickle down to members, the tanker industry, the wider tanker industry, before they will resume trade, you know, as they did before the conflict.
1: That is Tim Wilkins, Managing Director of the Tanker Industry Group, Intertanko. Thank you.
0: Thanks very much, Robin.

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7: I'm Janine Herbst with these headlines. Early today, the Senate confirmed Todd Blanche as the next Attorney General of the United States in a tight 50-49 vote. This after a bruising confirmation fight that exposed deep concerns in both parties about installing President Trump's former personal attorney atop the Justice Department. Spain has imposed border checks on visitors flying from Italy amid a continuing diplomatic spat between the two countries. It's a rare move within the EU, where there is freedom of movement. And three former presidents joined an all-star roster of historians, contributing to a series of essays about presidents all the way back to George Washington. I'm Janine Herbst, NPR News in Washington.

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1: It's All Things Considered from NPR News. I'm Rob Schmitz. More than 20 million Shia pilgrims converged on the holy city of Karbala in Iraq this week. The massive annual pilgrimage commemorates the killing of Imam Hussein 14 centuries ago. The pilgrims included more than 3 million Iranians, who are also mourning the death of Iran's Supreme Leader Ali Khamenei, who was killed in U.S. and Israeli airstrikes earlier this year. NPR's Jane Araf was there. She joins us from Baghdad. Hey, Jane.
2: Hi there.
1: Wow, 20 million people gathering in one place. That sounds like quite a scene. What was it like to be at this event?
2: Well, it was kind of incredible, both because of the size and just that powerful demonstration of incredible devotion and belief. Hmm. So inside the Imam Hussein shrine, where the walls are covered in tiny mirrored mosaics and there are chandeliers hanging, Iranians and other pilgrims gathered around the spot where Imam Hussein was killed in the year 680. And you can hear the grief there. Arba'in, the name of the commemoration, commemorates the defining event in the split between Shia and Sunni Islam. It's the Battle of Karbala, when Imam Hussein, who opposed what he believed was an unfit Islamic ruler, was surrounded by a large army, deprived of water, and then beheaded. A lot of Iraqis began walking weeks ago to reach Karbala on foot as a sign of devotion. And you have to remember, temperatures here are almost 120 degrees. A lot of Iranians as well walked almost 200 miles from the border to reach it.
1: Has the pilgrimage taken on added significance with the war in Iran? I mean, tell us about that.
2: It absolutely has. A lot of the Iranian pilgrims we spoke with said that more people came this year to commemorate, to mourn, and to express their desire for vengeance for the killing of the supreme leader, Ayatollah Ali Khamenei, in February. There were red flags fluttering from the shrine's golden domes, the red for vengeance for both Imam Hussein and Khamenei. The pilgrims we spoke with included a teacher from Tabriz, Nasser Zedi. He said the Iran war in general and the killing of Khamenei in particular had strengthened resistance against the U.S. and Israel.
1: Now, Jane, you have spent a lot of time in Baghdad in the past, before, during, after the invasion of Iraq. Can you describe what it looks like right now?
2: Absolutely. I guess the word would be, it seems shinier. And by that, I mean, there's so much new construction, big new hotels, government buildings, housing complexes. I mean, there is a financial crisis going on here. But one of the things it says is not just there's economic activity, but that it's safer. Hmm. And one of the biggest projects, the Iraq Mall, is the third biggest mall in the Middle East. And it opened just a few months ago. We paid a visit there yesterday. So there are European shops, American fast food outlets, but the exciting thing for most Iraqis in this heat and electricity shortages is there is constant air conditioning. Uh-huh. I spoke with a salesperson at an outlet of a Spanish clothing brand, Dalia El Amin, and she had just moved back to Iraq after years abroad, like quite a lot of people. She says Iraqis stayed home at the start of the war in Iran.
3: But after a few days, they started to go out, and you see the traffic outside until 2 a.m., 3 a.m. So we got used to it.
2: And by that, she means they got used to war and the uncertainty of the past two decades.
1: Wow, from a Shia pilgrimage to the Iraq Mall. That is NPR's Jane Araf. Thanks so much, Jane.
2: Thank you.
1: And continuing around the globe, back here to Washington, D.C., where thousands of members of the National Guard have been patrolling the streets of the city for nearly a year. President Trump deployed troops to the city in August of last year after declaring a crime emergency. That emergency declaration ended a month later, but the National Guard has stayed, and their presence in D.C. has become increasingly, some might call it, normal. NPR's Kat Lonsdorf has been following all of this, and she's here with us in the studio to talk about it. Hey, Kat.
4: Hey, Rob.
1: Kat, I think for a lot of people who don't live in D.C., it's kind of easy to forget that this deployment is ongoing. I mean, yeah. Can you just briefly remind us of how all of this started?
4: Sure. I mean, like you said, Rob, it started last August with that emergency declaration. That was despite D.C. hitting a 30-year low in violent crime earlier last year before the declaration. President Trump deployed the D.C. National Guard to the city, which is something he can do here because of the unique nature of the city. The president controls the National Guard. Okay. And pretty immediately, several Republican governors began sending their Guard members to participate. So what started out as 800 troops soon grew to 2,000. And now we're at nearly 5,000 armed and uniformed troops from more than 20 different states.
1: Well, 5,000. I mean, yeah. I have noticed this. I'm here in D.C. after being away for a while, and I'm seeing National Guard troops all over the place. And I got to say, you know, they're suited up in their uniforms and they look pretty, well, first of all, they look a little bored, but they look uncomfortable in this muggy heat of the D.C. summer.
4: Yeah. I mean, I see them every day, multiple times a day, often on my street or patrolling the neighborhood park. I also see them on my walk into work, at the farmer's market, in the metro stations. They're mostly doing what they call presence patrols, making their presence known in order to discourage crime. I want to note, though, the guard here can't make arrests and they're not trained in civilian policing, but they can detain people.
1: Got it. So I'm just curious. This was for a crime emergency. Has there been an effect on crime with this deployment?
4: Well, I mean, it's a hard thing to measure. Like I said, crime was already trending down in D.C. and has continued with that trend, but that doesn't mean the National Guard has been the reason for it.
1: Right.
4: In fact, there have been two different studies recently that have found that the National Guard presence has had no effect on violent crime in the city and that it has had minimal effect on more opportunistic crimes like theft or car break-ins. But both those studies also found that you could have better, maybe much better outcomes for much cheaper with simply more engaged local policing.
1: So 5,000 troops in D.C., what's the cost?
4: Yeah, an estimate by the nonpartisan Congressional Budget Office found that it costs about $600 per guard member per day. If you multiply that out by the 4,700 or so that we have here right now, that's about $3 million per day. The other thing that this deployment is that this deployment has been extended until Inauguration Day 2029. So the long-term cost of this is going well into the billions. That also means the troops will likely be here for years. I talked to Joseph Nunn. He's counsel at the Brennan Center's Liberty and National Security Program, and he's been following this deployment in D.C. closely.
5: I worry about these troops standing on street corners fading into the background and people starting to accept this as just a fact of life, as something that's normal.
4: There is a lot of protest against it. You see signs all over the city. Maybe you've seen them saying National Guard go home, troops out. But, you know, D.C. is not a state. It's harder to push back against the federal government here.
1: Yeah. And Kat, you and I have both spent time in places where troops are regularly seen on the streets. But I think it's fair to say those places are not healthy democracies.
4: Yeah, exactly. You know, the Declaration of Independence even has a line in it condemning King George III for keeping standing armies among the population in times of peace. And it was really after that that the U.S. created the new norm of democracies divorcing the military and civilian policing. A lot of experts I've been talking with over the past year are concerned that is really being challenged with this deployment.
1: That is NPR's Kat Lonsdorf. Thanks, Kat.
4: Thank you.
1: Now to a race against time and ice. Matt Rutherford is sailing in the Arctic Circle, attempting what no one has ever accomplished before, circumnavigating the 10,000 nautical mile route alone. His journey takes him across the North Atlantic, along the Russian Arctic coast, and eventually through the Northwest Passage in Canada. We managed to get in touch with Rutherford via his Starlink satellite internet connection. He was in the Barents Sea, hours away from crossing into Russian-controlled waters, and he described a calm but eerie seascape.
6: Well, I'm probably a good 100 miles from land in any direction. I am north of Russia, western Russia, a considerable way. So when you look out, it's just waves as far as the eye can see. And it's gray skies, a little bit foggy. Typical Arctic weather.
1: Typical Arctic weather. So I understand, you know, you've set out to be the first person to do this journey solo. And, you know, solo is key here, I think, to understanding the stakes. Describe what it means to be doing this alone.
6: The Arctic Ocean is quite different than typical open ocean single-handed sailing, and that is because of the ice. Now, there are parts of the Arctic that are ice-free, obviously, in the summertime, but when you get into places like the Northwest Passage, you know, above Canada or the Northern Sea Route above Russia, anywhere near Greenland, it's just becomes extremely difficult to get any sleep because if you hit the ice, you essentially die. I mean, it's, the Titanic was made of steel, but it didn't help it out very much. It's also going to get dark soon. You know, I got 24-hour daylight now. How do you see the ice in the dark? I mean, I got a radar, but the radar is not very good at picking up small objects like ice the size of a Cadillac Escalade. You got to have discipline. As you're sleeping 20 minutes at a time, it can get really difficult to deal with the sleep deprivation.
1: So what's the plan, for example, if something happens to go wrong?
6: Well, it depends. And going wrong could be a lot of different things. In general, I mean, I have a brand new life raft. I mean, I guess if the boat were to sink, I could get in the life raft. But if the ice is so bad that it sinks the ship, you know, like pack ice, it's just going to destroy the life raft. So if it's going to be a storm, stay away from the ice. Heave to or just hang out safe distance.
1: Matt, what exactly is driving you to do this?
6: Well, I love exploration. You know, it's not the first time I've done a big, crazy single-handed trip. 15 years ago, I spent 309 days alone in the ocean sailing around North and South America, and nobody has ever done that before. But I started an ocean research nonprofit when I got back from that trip. So I've been to the Arctic a lot, but normally I'm running a research schooner and we're studying glaciers in Greenland. And this year, because there's no funding, the government cut 88% of polar research funding last year. I'm doing a little side trip because I have some time. Normally we're busy doing research, but you know, if there's no funding, I might as well have a little fun and do a little single-handed trip.
1: And of course, climate is a key part of this story, right? I mean, since your journey would not be possible were it not for human-caused climate change, you know, talk a little bit about that.
6: Yeah, so we're having one of the lowest ice years in history this year, which is no surprise. Last year was also at a very low ice year, although it's not everywhere. The ice above Alaska is the worst it's been in 20 years, and same with eastern Siberia. But in general, the polar ice cap has decreased in size about 30 to 35%. But like I said, it's not everywhere. I mean, there's still going to be some really heavy ice I have to deal with down the road that could make or break the trip. I mean, I'm not guaranteeing that I'm going to be able to pull this off. I'm just going to give it my best and see what happens.
1: So, you know, part of the reason we're talking to you now is because you're planning to soon cross into waters that are controlled by the Russian government. You will then lose the ability to communicate back to the States, right?
6: Yeah, exactly. February 1st, Starlink was cut off above Russia. I think it had something to do with the Ukrainian war. I don't know what's going to happen because there's nobody I can talk to. There's nobody I can call and be like, hey, how's the Starlink up there? You know, it's just.
1: Right.
6: So, yeah, I'm more than likely I'm going to go kind of radio silent for a while. I have Iridium based communication systems for getting weather forecasts, but they're super primitive. But it will work for weather forecasts and I can get some ice information. And that's really all I need at the end of the day. You know, is there a storm coming and what's the ice doing? Everything else is just sort of extra, you know.
1: And I understand you have to check in with the Russians when you're in their waters. Is that correct?
6: Yeah, the Northern Sea Route, which is the majority of the north coast of Russia, the Arctic coast of Russia, is highly restricted. So you have to get a special permit that takes months to get. You also have to check in with Moscow every 24 hours, along with before you get in, when you leave. And if I get within 12 miles of any land, I also have to check in with the FSB on top of the Northern Sea Route Association. So, yeah, you better believe I'm going to be doing that on time, 12 o'clock every day, because I don't want to ruffle any feathers.
1: How does that work? So you have to check in with Moscow, but you also have to check in with Russia's intelligence service.
6: Yeah, exactly. It's different processes, different emails, different departments. So, you know, with this Iridium communication, even if I lose Starlink, which I'm sure I will for at least parts of it, I can still send emails through this very basic system. And that's it, man. You better check in when you say, because they're watching you. I have AIS, which transmits my signal, so they can see where I am. And the best thing to do is play by the rules. Obviously, I don't want to create any problems. That's my plan here. And hopefully nothing happens. I don't know what's going to happen. But look, this wouldn't be an adventure if we knew the ending.
1: That is Captain Matt Rutherford, founder of the Ocean Research Project. Matt, thank you and smooth sailing, my friend.
6: Thank you very much. Great to talk to you.

0: 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K-pop has attracted audiences around the world, but in Santiago, Chile, a new generation of artists is taking K-pop's influence and creating something distinctly Latin American, John Bartlett reports.
1: What was once a niche interest in Korean culture in Latin America is now undisputedly mainstream.
2: Today is the K-pop Challenge, part of Santiago's Korean Cultural Week. All around me, there are hundreds of young Chileans rehearsing their energetic steps before the competition kicks off, counting in Korean and mouthing the words along with their idols as they flash across a giant screen.
1: BTS's arrival in Santiago this October will only amplify the excitement. But the K-pop wave here has already taken on a life of its own. 20-year-old Benjamin Roldan says he remembers the day back in 2018 when a video by Blackpink, another K-pop band, appeared in his YouTube feed. From then on, Korean music, television series, literature, and food took over his life, and he has never looked back.
3: Yo siento que sí, se me ha reemplazado un poquito, la verdad.
1: Japanese anime has long been popular in Chile, but he says that now it is being replaced by Korean music and series. And Roldan is far from alone. Now, the K-culture wave is morphing into something altogether new. We are merging our cultures and bringing them to the world, explains Seba, one of the members of the K-pop-inspired Chilean boy band QR. We want to create something new that feels fresh and Chilean, and above all, with our own personal touch, he says. At a dance studio in Santiago, the boys, who call themselves Jamin, Jota, Seba, Bin, Aiden, and Fabi, are being put through their paces. They say that while all six of them settled on this style through a shared interest in K-pop, their hybrid sound is unique. The group do their own songwriting, choreography, and visuals. Last month, they launched a new single, Fool. Their first album will be released later this year.
4: Pero claro, el modelo como de
1: the model for a boy band to follow has evolved thanks to K-pop, says Jota. In the K-pop industry, literally every detail is planned, from the outfits to facial expressions to the dances themselves. I think K-pop set the rules for boy bands, and there's no turning back. QR have already toured Chile and Brazil. They say they have fans, who call themselves the Q-universe, write to them from all over the Spanish-speaking world, as well as Korea, Europe, and the US. Fabi, one of the members of QR, says that several members of the band will be in the audience for BTS's show. While QR may not share the spotlight with BTS this October, one thing is clear. In Latin America, K-pop is no longer just being consumed, it's being reinvented. For NPR News, I'm John Bartlett in Santiago.

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1: You kind of want to just bargain them to buying more cookies. 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
2: Just like if their favorite candy is Reese's, say we have
1: a cookie that just tastes like Reese's.
3: Tips and tricks from some of the best salespeople in the world, Girl Scouts. A new documentary takes us inside cookie season. That and all the latest news, Sunday on Weekend Edition from NPR News.

I'm Janine Herbst with these headlines. The Senate passed a temporary spending bill that would keep the government funded through early December, temporarily ending concerns about a government shutdown. That bill now heads to the House. Russian attacks on the Ukrainian capital Kyiv and surrounding areas have left at least 4 people dead, including a child. The attacks came as Ukraine's president is in Serbia for economic and security talks. And California is joining Texas in requiring content creators to divulge whether they've been paid by a political campaign to post about a particular candidate. The state's also considering cracking down on those who don't make that disclosure. I'm Janine Herbst, NPR News.

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1: This is All Things Considered from NPR News. I'm Rob Schmitz. If you know, you know. Being a parent is probably one of the hardest jobs around.
2: You have this perfect little human and you think, wow, I made this. And also, oh my gosh, I'm going to mess him up completely.
1: Suddenly making decisions about another human's health, what they eat, how much they sleep, whether they're getting enough exercise, how much screen time they're getting, all that while facing a near constant stream of advice.
2: There was like so much misinformation like coming at me and information, and I was trying to figure out like what to do. I was like a bundle of nerves.
1: That's NPR's health correspondent Maria Godoy describing her own experience becoming a parent. She says that uncertainty helped shape the way she approaches her reporting.
2: I'm also a journalist. Like, hey, there are answers in, you know, and science can help you answer some of these questions.
1: She often returns to a central question. How can parents make decisions based on the best available evidence without feeling overwhelmed? For this week's Reporter's Notebook, I started by asking her if there was a question from her own life as a parent that sent her looking for answers.
2: There's a rise in childhood myopia, and it was all tied to the pandemic, and my own kid has nearsightedness and a lot of it. So like digging into the science, what I found out is like really there's a strong tie between exposure to being outdoors and sunlight. Like there's really strong evidence that for kids to spending 2 hours a day every day outdoors can really prevent them from becoming nearsighted, and has to do with the way the eye grows.
1: Wow.
2: And so, right.
1: I did not know that.
2: Right. No, it's huge and it's hugely important. And so when you think about the rise globally of myopia during the pandemic, it's because a lot of kids were spending more time indoors.
1: Right. So you spent a lot of time going out and meeting kids and families as part of your reporting. Let's hear a bit of that.
3: On a sunny weekday afternoon, a group of elementary school age kids played tag at a park in suburban Silver Spring, Maryland.
4: Not it.
3: This outdoor playtime isn't just good fun and exercise. Research shows it's also key to preventing children from developing myopia or nearsightedness.
5: About 50%.
2: So like that's sort of evidence-based reporting. Once they have myopia, you have to do other interventions, but like still spending time outdoors can help slow it down.
1: So parents today are bombarded with health advice from social media, influencers, you name it. When you're reporting a story, how do you decide what information parents actually need versus just filtering out the noise?
2: Yeah, you know, so I asked myself, like, what do you need to know to keep your kids healthy and safe? What are they being exposed to? Mm-hmm. Is there actionable information that, you know, I can provide that can help you make better decisions as a parent? Or is there like misinformation or changing guidance out there that might actually be harmful? So I think of like over the last year, the CDC changed its guidance against universally vaccinating all newborns against Hep B, right?
1: Right.
2: Instead, it advised to only routinely vaccinate newborns born to women who were positive for Hep B or if they were unscreened. But when you look at the evidence, before there was universal recommendation, like around 18,000 kids a year used to become infected before the age of 10, and half of them got it. Like not from their moms, but from other sources like daycare or sports teams,
1: oh,
2: you know? Right. Because this virus can live on a surface for up to 7 days. And, you know, if you get infected as an infant, there's a lot of risk. Like once you get infected, there's no cure and it can raise the risk of things like liver cancer and death. And wow. Those risks are really a lot higher, like for people who are infected as infants. And so knowing that is really important for parents.
1: Yeah. I mean, as you mentioned, I mean, there's a lot of hesitancy now among parents about whether to vaccinate or not. How do you deal with this in your work?
2: You know, this came up when I went to South Carolina earlier in the year and to report on the large measles outbreak there. And I really went wanting to talk to parents to figure out their views on why they chose to vaccinate or not. And really, when I approach that, I always try to start from the perspective that every parent wants what's best for their child, right? And they're just doing the best they can with the information they have. And so, and remembering what it was like for me to be a confused new parent And so when I talk to people, I try to get that perspective and figure out, where are you getting your information? Where are you getting your misinformation? You know, like, why do you feel how they feel? And a lot of the vaccine hesitant parents I talk to, even though their conclusions were not science-based, I saw where they were coming from. Like in one case, it was a woman whose son had a sort of a seizure within a week of getting a vaccine.
4: Nico, buckle up, okay?
2: We meet Margarita DeLuca as she's strapping her 4-year-old son and 6-month-old twins into the car. They're headed to daycare.
4: They're always asleep by the time I get there.
2: Despite living in a region that's experiencing a big measles outbreak, DeLuca has not vaccinated her twins against measles.
5: I'm not worried about it, but even if they did catch it, we'll take care of it. We'll take care of it at home.
2: A big factor in her reluctance to vaccinate comes from personal experience. She got her eldest son, Nico, vaccinated with routine shots for his first couple of years of life. But about a week after he got his 2-year-old shots, Nico spiked a fever and experienced a seizure.
5: He's like froze up and then he started convulsing right in my arms, the scariest thing ever.
2: Nico recovered. Her pediatrician told her these seizures can happen when toddlers get high fevers, and it's unlikely vaccines played a role. But DeLuca remains dubious.
5: He hasn't had any seizures since, but he hasn't had no vaccines either. I'm not saying it's from that, but there is a chance.
2: I met another person at a vaccine clinic, and her older son had autism. And so she said she heard that vaccines cause autism. And so she didn't vaccinate her younger children until the measles outbreak came out.
6: They just got their measles, mumps, rubella for the first time today.
2: That's Tracy Hobbs. She just emerged from the mobile clinic with her 5-year-old twins, Joseph and Alice.
6: Joseph, here now, please.
2: The twins should have gotten their first shots around 12 months of age, but Hobbs decided against it at the time. That's because her oldest child, now 7, was diagnosed with autism shortly after he got his first measles shot.
6: So we were afraid that if we had gotten the kids the vaccines, that it might actually cause autism. And that's really messed up because what are you supposed to believe?
2: Claims linking the vaccine to autism stem from a 1998 study that has been thoroughly debunked by a large body of research. But this misinformation still circulates widely. Health Secretary Robert F. Kennedy Jr. has long promoted the discredited claim, and he recently directed the CDC to change its website to say the link cannot be ruled out. Hobbs says it's confusing.
6: You have one person saying, hey, this could cause the kid to get autism. And then you have, you know, somebody saying, no, you know, I've gotten conflicting information since the day they were born.
2: When the public health messaging there started to focus more on the sort of the long-term outcomes of a measles infection. So even if your infection is relatively mild, and mild can be miserable, right? Like kids are sensitive to light,
1: yeah,
2: they're fevery and achy. There's longer term repercussions, like the fact that any measles infection will wipe out some part of your immune memory for a couple of years, which means you're vulnerable to things that you've already been exposed to. And so when stacked science-based messaging came out, she changed her mind and went and vaccinated her kids, right? So it's understanding she was trying to protect her kids from a threat that she thought was there. But once she got the information, the right information, she changed her mind.
1: What you just mentioned brings up an interesting point. Like the idea here that a lot of folks, they might think that they're pretty informed on vaccinations from like social media or wherever they're getting their information. But a lot of folks actually don't know what it is to have measles.
2: Oh, right. Absolutely. Because, I mean, and even until recently, a lot of doctors had never seen it. They just sort of heard about it in med school. And, you know, you hear a lot, doctors say a lot, it's sort of the problem is vaccines have fallen victim to their own success because people
1: right.
2: forgot how horrible the diseases they prevent can be.
1: At the end of the day, what do you hope parents take away from your reporting?
2: That they should give themselves grace. But, you know, like, I
1: thank
2: think
1: you. That's the first thing I wanted you to say, actually.
2: I mean, like, it's hard, you know, it's overwhelming. You're going to make mistakes. Just, you know, do the best you have with the information you have, but do give yourself grace, you know.
1: That is NPR's Maria Godoy. Maria, thank you so much.
2: My pleasure, Rob.
1: Wang Jibing grew up in rural China with a dream. He wanted to be a writer. But it was the 1990s. Much of China was still very poor, and his parents did not agree with this dream. Wang's father burned the manuscript of the first novel he wrote, telling Wang that he should instead take part in the country's urban growth. Wong, who is now 56 years old, followed his father's orders, and for years he's worked as a food delivery driver. In between takeout orders, though, he's stuck to his dream. He's managed to write more than 6,000 poems, many of them on scraps of paper. And just a few weeks ago, a collection of his poems titled Low Flight won the Lu Xun Prize, one of China's most prestigious literary awards. Eileen Chengyin Chow has been following Wang Jingbin's work. She's a professor of Chinese and Japanese cultural studies at Duke University. Eileen, welcome.
7: Hi, how are you?
1: I'm well. Thanks so much for joining us. I wanted to start by analyzing Wang's most popular poem. It's called, loose translation here in English, Man in a Hurry. In Chinese, the title is Gan Shi Jian De Ren. I was able to get some background on this poem from a great post by writer Anthony Tao. He says that Wang wrote this poem after a work shift where he was given two wrong addresses. He had to run up six flights of stairs multiple times. People were slamming doors in his face, and the rest of his deliveries that day were all late. I would love for you to read the Chinese version of this poem, but for efficiency's sake, I would love to you take the honors and read the English translation of this for us. And because you're a professional translator, I understand that you translated the poem yourself.
7: Yes. So, 赶时间的人, a man rushing for time. Rushing wind from air, rushing knives from wind, rushing fire from my bones, rushing water from flames. Seasons don't exist for a man rushing for time. Only one stop and then the next stop. The world is an address, as is Wang Village. Every day I run into couriers, flying here, flying there, striking the earth with their feet, setting off sparks.
1: Why did this poem resonate so much with people?
7: I feel like Wang Jingbin, you know, is part of a larger group of new worker poets. So there was already a kind of appetite for stories and poetry by a lot of these new migrant workers in the cities. And almost all of them have the same origin story, which is that one of their poems or one of their essays, short fiction, goes viral. So you can say that this is China's internet poetry. I think that the reason this particular poem by Wang resonates probably is because everybody has this experience. As you know, looking for a place to talk to you, I just climbed up a flight of stairs and totally out of breath. So, and to imagine a delivery worker who does this day in, day out is something that is instantly identifiable, but also completely alien because China's become one big delivery service app. It's the easiest place really to get takeout or delivery or anything. And it's cheap. So everybody has been on the other side of the door.
1: That's really interesting. I mean, as you mentioned, Wang is part of this big genre in Chinese writing. This is called New Workers Literature. It's prose and poetry written by blue-collar workers. Tell us a little more about this. How big is this genre becoming inside of China?
7: Well, what's interesting is if you think about the whole dictate of New China since 1949, but really since Mao Zedong talks in 1941, he called for something that the intellectual left had been calling for all through the 20s, 30s, and 40s, which is not to speak for workers, but to let soldiers, peasants, and workers speak for themselves.
1: Let the proletariat speak.
7: Precisely. And to promote mass literacy. And so in 1941, a little bit ironically, in Mao's talk at Yan'an about art and culture, he condemned Lu Xun, which is ironically the name of the prize that Wang Jingbin won, named after Lu Xun. And he said that we have to write for the new proletariat. So you could say that from the founding of the People's Republic, these should have been the main characters, both as subjects and objects. But in truth, of course, there's always been a literati, not just pre-modern, but modern. And workers tend not to be part of a highly educated literary scene. However, after opening up and reform, so many rural workers drifted into the cities. And a lot of them found outlets in writing poetry, writing prose. And so there's such a thing as new workers literature, really known probably after 2000.
1: And, you know, as you mentioned, you know, the preeminent figure of Chinese communism, Mao Zedong, called for this. I'm just curious, how does China's Communist Party today see these writers? Does the party embrace this type of writing?
7: I would say by definition they have, because the reason we're talking about Wang Jingbin today is he just was one of the winners of the Lu Xun Literature Prize, which is given out every 4 years by the Chinese Writers Association, which is an official party organ. So the fact that he's gotten this official stamp of approval, not to mention that he himself is part of the Writers Association, shows that this is officially sanctioned and encouraged literature.
1: And I would imagine a lot of his work would not like overtly criticize the party or its policies, correct?
7: No. He makes, sometimes he expresses frustration at the state of things, but he never talks about anything systemic.
1: I read that despite winning this award and despite his literary success, he says he does not plan on quitting his food delivery job. What do you make of that?
7: I don't know if that's a posture or not, or just maybe he's just a really good guy who enjoys delivering parcels and food. So I'm not sure I know the answer for it. Maybe it's his personality. He's very humble. He's also said that he doesn't think of himself as a writer, which is interesting for someone who's been part of the Writers Association for a decade and is, a serious writer. And but I think it's also his recognition of the dignity of work and time. And so that's nice. And, right. And so it doesn't surprise me that he says he still wants to work because it's also his subject.
1: That's Eileen Chung-In Chow. She's a professor of Chinese and Japanese

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6: 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Coming up...
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16: Live from NPR News in Washington, I'm Janine Herbst. Early this morning, the Senate confirmed President Trump's nominee for U.S. Attorney General Todd Blanche, who squeaked out a victory in a Republican-led Senate that raised questions about placing Trump's former personal lawyer atop the Justice Department. That includes a controversial settlement between Trump and the IRS that created a $1.8 billion fund that was on track to benefit Trump's allies. Blanche was approved by the narrowest margin, 50-49, with Louisiana Senator Bill Cassidy voting in favor. NPR's Quadi Glissaus has more.
17: He admitted he, too, had concerns over Blanche's role in things like that anti-weaponization fund. Here's Cassidy on the Senate floor.
18: Mr. Blanche is not perfect, and he will tell you this, but the choice is not between perfection and Mr. Blanche. It is between Mr. Blanche and another acting attorney general who may not run the department effectively under President Trump.
17: So he argued Blanche would actually have more leverage to push against the president if he was confirmed to the role.
16: NPR's Claudia Grisales reporting. More than 70 million Americans are under heat alerts today, and in parts of the western U.S., triple-digit heat has held on for weeks. NPR's Amy Held reports a new survey finds a growing number of people say extreme heat is changing how they live.
19: 90% of people say extreme heat has had at least some impact on their lives, up from 83% 2 years ago. The AP NORC survey finds a growing share of Americans say it's affecting their energy bills, outdoor activities, their sleep. One thing that's dropped, the percentage of Americans who say climate change is happening. Two-thirds, down from three-quarters 2 years ago. human-caused climate change is making intense heat waves more likely. Then there's the naturally occurring El Niño climate pattern, forecast to intensify in the coming months, making above-normal heat even likelier. This as highs in parts of the western U.S. top 110 degrees. The National Weather Service says it's up to 12 degrees above normal for summer. Amy Held, NPR News.
16: The CDC says it's tightening restrictions for people traveling to the U.S. from Ebola-affected areas in Africa. Michael Koloki has more.
7: The latest CDC guidance means Americans and other nationals who have been to the Democratic Republic of Congo within 21 days prior to traveling to the United States will not be allowed to board commercial flights with U.S. destinations. Those travelers must remain outside of the DRC for 21 days before re-entering the U.S. The CDC says the measures are in place to reduce the risk of Ebola being brought into the United States, adding that certain categories of travelers who have recently been to Uganda or South Sudan will be required to enter the U.S. through designated airports, where they will undergo health screening. For NPR News, I'm Michael Kaluki in Nairobi.
16: And you're listening to NPR News from Washington. A Ukrainian known as the Collector of Souls for his dangerous work to recover remains on the front lines in the war with Russia has been killed in a landmine blast. NPR Scott Newman has more.
13: In 2014, after the Kremlin's annexation of Crimea and the insurgency in the Donbas region of eastern Ukraine, Alexei Yukov founded a volunteer organization known as Platsdarm, or Bridgehead, to recover the dead on all sides of the conflict. 8 years later, Russia's full-scale invasion of Ukraine intensified the need for his efforts. Earlier in the war, he was severely wounded in a similar mine blast to the one that killed him earlier this week. But that didn't slow Yukov down. He was known for getting in close to the action to recover remains and bring closure to the families of the dead. And that's where he was killed, in Donetsk, on a recovery mission. Scott Newman, NPR News.
16: Former President Joe Biden's son, Hunter Biden, says his father's prostate cancer has spread to other parts of his body and is causing him pain, even as he continues to speak out on public issues. In an interview with the BBC, Hunter says his father's condition is, quote, very sad to watch, saying the cancer has spread, metastasized into his bones, and that it's, quote, very painful and very debilitating. His 83-year-old father was the oldest man to serve as president, and his age was a concern for much of his 4 years in office. I'm Janine Herbst, and you're listening to NPR News from Washington.
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6: It's the TED Radio Hour from NPR. I'm Manoush Zomorodi. In the summer of 2018, Kizmikia Corbett had just gotten a great job offer. She was living in Washington, D.C., and up for anything.
15: I was having fun. I was living this single life in D.C., which is amazing for that. And I kind of came into that summer saying, I'm just going to take on new experiences.
6: One night, she went on a first date. The guy was attractive. They ordered tacos and beer, then more tacos and beer.
15: He was fun. Why not?
6: As the night went on, they talked about their families, whether or not they wanted kids. And then Kizmikia asked her go-to question. Do you plan on vaccinating your future children?
15: And this is going to sound maybe not the best.

0: Kizzmekia at the time was an up-and-coming immunologist, dedicating her life to developing new vaccines. So his response was important.
1: He said something to the tune of, "Yes, I plan to vaccinate my kids, except for flu." And essentially he said, when he gets the flu vaccine, he gets sick, which is a bundle of a lot of things. The idea that a vaccine could make you sick, just because you get the vaccine, you should not get sick at all. There is misinformation in there, right? So I was shocked. Mm-hmm. I'm sitting across a man who I consider to be much smarter than me. He has his PhD in educational psychology, so he studied children and all of these things.
0: Fascinating.
1: It's like, wow, he thinks this. That was kind of like, ding, ding, ding, ding, ding.
0: Uh-huh.
1: Oh my goodness. We have a major problem here.
2: I guess he didn't realize that he was sitting across the table from a woman who had just invented a novel flu vaccine that was then slated for clinical trial.
0: Kizzmekia Corbett picks up from the TED stage.
2: At the same time, I was a research fellow at the National Institutes of Health Vaccine Research Center. And so normally that answer would have sent me packing on to my next first date. But I like this guy. And so I stayed and I answered a few questions after getting another beer. I told him that yes, the flu vaccine does have viruses in it, but those viruses are not alive. And so they technically cannot make you sick. Sure, you may feel a little groggy after getting the shot, but that's just a sign that your immune system is working. And I asked him a simple question. Did he know that there are 200 or more viruses that can cause flu-like symptoms or the common cold? Surprisingly, he was not offended, and he asked me out on a second date. And I got more than a second date out of this guy. I got my first understanding of what I now like to call vaccine inquisitiveness. It wasn't that he was just reluctant to get himself vaccines or to get his future children vaccinated. It was that he had questions, concerns, misinformation buried deep down for which he needed an expert like myself to answer without scorn and without judgment.
0: So it's interesting to me because there's this key moment where you slowed down and you took the time to sort of talk it out with him and be patient. And is that what sort of made you realize, like, okay, my job is not only research, but it's communicating around the incredible research I do?
1: I always considered my job to be communication. I remember actually hearing an ad in DC, very clearly a radio station that mostly Black people would listen to. Mm-hmm. And I remember the ad was about joining HIV clinical trials from my center. But the voice was one that most Black people wouldn't resonate with. I believe it was this high-pitched, like super like, please join this trial.
0: Go ahead, say it. A really white voice.
1: I remember telling my boss at the time that there's no way that anyone would join the clinical trial after listening to that ad. So I always knew that communication was a part of it. What I didn't necessarily realize before that moment was that listening was the biggest part.
0: Mm-hmm.
1: Everyone has their own story. Everyone has their own reasons for not being vaccinated or getting vaccinated. And most of what I did during that time was just hear someone out that I would normally write off. That was the most important thing that I did. It wasn't what I said. It was what I did around listening.
0: There is a lot of confusion around science and medicine right now. On the one hand, we hear that AI and gene editing may eventually eradicate all disease. On the other hand, misinformation breeds mistrust in the scientists doing this research, sometimes for understandable reasons. So today on the show, two stories about what medicine can and can't achieve, and ideas about staying connected to our humanity in our high-tech era. Later, you'll hear a father's story about accepting the limitations of science for his son. But first, back to Kizzmekia Corbett a year and a half after

0: After that first date, she was still seeing that guy and working on creating vaccines for when a pandemic might hit. And then it did.
1: Hundreds in China has now reached the United States.
2: Climbing to 105 cases.
3: It is a pandemic at this point. Let's talk about what that means. The criteria of a pandemic.
4: In January of 2020, that virus that was circulating was deemed to be a coronavirus. This was a moment that me and my team had prepared for. We joined forces with Moderna and we promised ourselves that we were going to get in a phase one clinical trial in only 100 days. A purely scientific goal, by the way, but as I look back and I write this speech, I think there was probably a little bit of ego attached to it too. But that's okay because we did it. I mean... After countless hours in the lab, that vaccine, mRNA-1273, or what you now know to be called Spikevax, went into a phase one clinical trial in only 66 days, a world record. Now, at the end of the year, that vaccine was determined to be 94% effective against severe disease. But what was the gut punch for me was that 20% of people said that they were not going to take that vaccine. 20% of people were what the WHO would call vaccine hesitant. Now, vaccine hesitancy is not new. Even prior to the pandemic, vaccine hesitancy was deemed to be one of top 10 global health threats. And the truth of the matter is that vaccinologists like myself had long ignored this population of people who just were not going to take vaccines for one reason or the other. We were too busy publishing our data in world-renowned journals, kind of talking to ourselves.
0: What I appreciated was that in your talk, you showed a little bit of regret that you were so focused, so intent on creating this vaccine to deal with the coronavirus in record time that maybe you forgot some of these things because you were a little bit in the scientific bubble.
5: I am currently in the scientific bubble, because that's how I've been trained. I've been trained since I was 19 to think about science strictly for the purpose of science. Mm-hmm. There was at one point, you know, I mean, there were tens of thousands of people dying a day. There was no, I mean, we should have gone faster, frankly. Mm-hmm. What happened was a series of very miraculous scientific feats that led to really good vaccines in very short period of time. So I will not ever regret that. But what I will always regret is that we didn't take our time helping people to understand what was happening in real time. There was one moment where I said, oh yeah, the vaccines are protecting against transmission. Absolutely true in that moment. Absolutely. This is when the mask started coming off. It was like one of the first nights where on a Friday, I almost remember shutting my computer down and saying, I don't need to work this weekend. I'm good. we did what we came to do. So scientifically, a very key moment in the pandemic, but a moment. Not explaining that it was a moment was a communication failure.
4: What I should have said is that over time, as the virus mutates, the vaccine may not be as good at curbing transmission. And then we should have taken just a little bit more care and tenderness to talk to people about the possibility of vaccine injury. Even if vaccine injury didn't turn up in our clinical trials, there was always this possibility, and those types of stats didn't matter to someone who was reading headlines about vaccine injury and deciding whether they were going to get themselves or their loved ones vaccinated. One of the major concerns was that we were moving too fast. There was so much research that was done prior to the pandemic. People studied coronavirus's basic biology. The Nobel laureate studied how to make mRNA feasible to deliver medicines into the body. We even did our thing too. All of that research pushed the coronavirus vaccine out quicker, safer, and more effective. All of that withstanding, some people still had questions that needed to be answered. They were unconvinced. and it was our job as scientists to make them convinced. Except that failed communication lingered on, and I'm afraid that maybe some of that failed communication is the reason why today we have a rise in vaccine refusal. Kindergartners are showing up to kindergarten without their full vaccine regimens. Measles is on the rise in many communities. And measles, by the way, is a vaccine preventable disease. And for me, that's really unfortunate because I know that there are 23 viral families that have the potential to infect humans. So it's not a question of whether there will be another pandemic. It's a matter of when.
0: In a minute, vaccine researcher Kizzmekia Corbett on how she now talks to people who distrust vaccines. The phrase she came up with that she thinks can crack open the conversation. Today on the show, honest conversations about what medicine can and can't achieve. I'm Manoush Zomorodi, and you're listening to the TED Radio Hour from NPR. Stay with us.
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0: It's the TED Radio Hour from NPR. I'm Manoush Zomorodi. Today on the show, how we can talk more frankly about what medical innovations can and can't achieve. We were just hearing from vaccine researcher Kizzmekia Corbett, who is now at the Harvard T.H. Chan School of Public Health. During the pandemic, she served as scientific lead on the Moderna COVID vaccine, which was developed in a world record 66 days. It is credited with saving millions of lives. But millions of people also refused to take the vaccine, which was incredibly frustrating for Kizzmekia and her team. In 2021, she went on TV for an interview and tried to offer an olive branch to skeptics.
7: Doctor, thank you so much. I'm saying thank you because
5: I was on ABC Good Morning America.
7: So thank you for
8: thank you for getting vaccinated.
5: In 2021, so this is around the time that it started to be known that COVID vaccines were safe for children.
7: Vaccines and getting the vaccines. That was a big push of yours. Is it getting better, that hesitancy going away a little bit?
5: He said to me, you know, so what do you think about, are people just vaccine hesitant or... And I said, no, people aren't vaccine hesitant. Many people are vaccine inquisitive.
8: Vaccine inquisitive. And you know what? It is getting better. People have questions, but they are seeking the answers in the right place. And we are seeing high turnout.
5: I never said that before. That had been a seed, but I never put language to it.
0: Mm-hmm.
5: And to some, it might feel ridiculous. We no longer say homeless person, but we say unhoused. For people who might have mental illness, different levels of mental capacities or learning abilities, we say neurodivergent. Those types of things change the way that people view themselves, but it also changes the way that we view them. It's so easy to say, I won't take the vaccine. It's a few words. It's a tweet. But there is a reason behind that. Sometimes it's a hard no, and that's fine. But there are very few people who are like that.
0: Mm.
5: Most people exist in the gray area. And I'd say 95% of that gray area is question marks.
0: To me, the word inquisitive is very warm and inviting. It's saying you're an interested person. You are a curious person. You are a person who likes to learn, instead of saying you are cautious and making choices out of fear.
5: Oh, yeah. I mean, I use that phrase to humanize the idea that it is okay to have questions and concerns around anything medically that could be happening to you, but in my case, particularly vaccines.
4: Vaccine technology is going to go on and on and on, but I like to believe that vaccine hesitancy does not have to go on with it. If researchers would just open their minds to vaccine inquisitiveness in the same way that we open our mind to scientific inquisitiveness. If community and science were to meet. And that's not really that revolutionary. We already know that when community and science meet, science advances faster, vaccine refusal turns into vaccine acceptance. Actually, when vaccine inquisitive meets a scientist on a date, it turns into a marriage. And you know, one thing about this is that my husband still has questions every single time we take our children to get their vaccines. And I still have to find the answers, not just as a scientist, but now as a mother, because I'm concerned about my children's safety and my children's lives depend on it.
0: So let's say someone is a vaccine skeptic or is vaccine inquisitive, as you would say. What do they need to know about, say, this next pandemic that might be on the rise? Because we're hearing a lot of things. We're hearing hantavirus and Ebola, and then we're also hearing an administration and state houses that are trying to roll back science funding and are anti-vaccine. What should someone be thinking about?
5: What I want to come out of this conversation is that outbreaks are going to happen because that is what viruses do to survive. And all of us should be thinking about how we can keep the lines of communication open.
0: Mm.
5: The idea that we only talk about viruses and vaccines and all of this when the moment and the outbreak is happening, it helps to actually increase the skepticism because, like, where did this come from?
0: Uh-huh.
5: I think about that. If I were to put myself in someone else's shoes, oh my gosh, a new virus, a new type of vaccine. These people say they're going to have it out to me by the end of the year in record speed. No one's ever done this before. Why wouldn't I be skeptical of that? And so I think we have a lot of work to do around keeping the lines of communication open.
0: So let me ask you, what are you working on right now? Tell us about it.
5: I'm making vaccines in the form of nanoparticles. One of the things that we do that's really cool is we create very small linkers. So just protein sequences that can link different viral proteins to those nanoparticles. And so we can put many different viral proteins on the surface of nanoparticles, give them as a vaccine, and then hypothetically protect against many viruses at the same time.
0: Oh.
5: And many people have done that, but the secret sauce in my lab is using those very small linkers to drive the immune response in the direction that we want. So we can target the protein in the right direction to get the best type of immune response that we would want.
0: That's exciting. I am a vaccine believer, but I've realized I am also vaccine inquisitive in that I want to learn more. And so there's a meeting point right there, right? We can all be inquisitive.
5: We can all, even myself.
0: Hmm.
5: The truth of the matter is that curiosity and science exist right here as I look out of the window. Why are the leaves blowing in this direction and not the other? The sun shining here versus somewhere else. You'd be surprised how many little small questions you have throughout the day simply have do not have answers or theories behind them yet. So at any point, you become a scientist. And inviting that type of curiosity from the community into science, particularly into vaccine development and understanding, can only make what we do better.
0: That was Kazmikia Corbett. She is a viral immunologist and now a professor at Harvard's T.H. Chan School of Public Health, and also married to the man she had that date with two children. You can see her full talk at TED.com. Today on the show, what medical treatments can achieve, and being honest about what they cannot. As Kazmikia pointed out, there are still so many mysteries about how the world and the human body work. And accepting, even embracing those mysteries, is at the heart of our next story.
9: There are wonders all around us. And the mystery of what it means to live and why all this happens is both terrifying and wonderful. And I think there is wonder and joy to be found, even in the most difficult situations.
0: This is James Robinson. I have known James ever since our boys were in kindergarten together. After we first met, I quickly learned that he and his wife, Tolly, also had toddler twins, and that one of those twins, a boy named Nadav, was very sick.
10: Hi, my name is James. I live in Brooklyn, New York with my wife, Tolly, and I'm a dad.
0: This past year, James Robinson told Nadav's story on the TED stage.
10: And when people hear that, they always ask me the same question. How many kids do you have? Well, the answer is three. Three amazing boys. And then they say, how old are they? And that's where things get a little complicated. Because one of them, Nadav, was born with a heart defect and died 9 years ago at the age of five. When I tell people this, they always have the same reaction. That's the worst thing I could ever imagine. In fact, some of you are probably feeling that right now. But they don't realize what a privilege it was to be his father and how grateful I am for having had that experience. And today I'm going to explain why.
9: When he was born, they told us that his heart had not formed correctly, that it would require three surgeries before the age of four, the first at only 5 days old, that these surgeries would not cure his underlying condition, that there was no fixing his heart, and that the goal was to get him to teenage years where he might be eligible for a heart transplant.
0: And how did you and your family cope during those first years?
9: We coped as best we could. What was important to us was to have as much information as possible. The irony of the situation was that we quickly learned that there was a lot of ambiguity in medicine, that even though the doctors were extraordinary, there were still limits to what they could know. And that what we had to do was find a way to collaborate with them on caring for our son, both medically and as his parents.
10: Let me tell you what it's like to get that news. It is absolutely terrifying because it makes you realize how little you know. I didn't know whether these operations would be a success. I didn't know whether Nadav would live or die. And worst of all, if he did die, I didn't know how I would tell his brothers. Parenting is all about making choices. We wrestle with the unknown as best we can, hoping that things will work out for the best. We hope that the decisions we make are the right ones. And when things go wrong, we worry that there are no right decisions at all. We simply do not know. But there is also wonder to be found in the unknown. When we are first conceived, on the outside of the embryo are tiny hairs called cilia. Their job is to beat the amniotic fluid around the embryo. This lays out the proteins that tell our organs how to form. If the cilia are not working quite right, and this is what happened with Nadav, the flow is erratic. The proteins are in the wrong position, and our organs are malformed. This happens in the span of 3 hours. In time for dinner and a movie, your fate is sealed. It absolutely blew my mind to learn this, and had he not been warned of the heart defect, I never would have appreciated it. Forget that anything ever goes wrong. How incredible is it that anything ever goes right?
11: course, as the parent of a medically complicated child, you don't have a lot of time for philosophy. Suddenly, we had to start thinking like doctors. I realized how ambiguous the practice of medicine is. Everything is open to interpretation. We learned that doctors are not magicians or gods. The best doctors were the ones who were honest and humble about what they didn't know. And one thing doctors do nothing about was how to parent our children. As one doctor said to us, never forget that he is our patient, but he is your son.
0: Those first few years of Nadav's life were full of endless medical appointments, giving him medication, getting him to physical therapy. But you guys also had a lot of fun with your three boys, like despite how sick he was.
9: Yeah, there was normalcy, and normalcy is chaos, and normalcy is unpredictable. We loved to play in the house. It was fantastic to just be silly a lot. We would wake them up every morning by singing them college football fight songs, for example. We would read books in silly voices, which got on their nerves, which as a father, I think is always, you know, very gratifying. We went for long walks. We went to museums. We went to aquariums. We went to zoos. We just tried to get out and experience life as best we could.
0: Okay, so with the chaos in mind, you and your wife, Tali, decided to take the kids to a place that was really important to you. Can you tell us about that decision?
9: Yes. So Nadav had three surgeries before the age of four, all of which went sort of well. But after the third surgery, I got an invitation to give a talk at a conference in Australia, and they were going to fly me business class. And I said to them just off the cuff, like, could you turn that into economy tickets? And they said yes. And so I suddenly had the opportunity to take our whole family down to Australia for very little money. You know, we're not rich. And this was an opportunity to sort of like show them a country that we loved, because my mother is from there. We used to go every summer to Australia, and I would see my grandparents. And so this was kind of a tempting opportunity, and it was one of those moments, and there are many of them when you have a kid who's medically complicated, where you have to weigh different things. The risk was that he was obviously a medically complicated child who had just had a surgery, and the benefits were that this was a place that we wanted him and his brothers to experience. And so we had long conversations with his doctors. They went back and consulted amongst themselves, and eventually we decided that we were going to go.
0: So you go to Australia, you get there. What were the first few days like?
9: It was great. It was absolutely great. I mean, we love the country for a reason. There's just something about being there that makes us feel whole. It was fantastic for 2 weeks. And then 2 days before we were due to return home, we noticed that Nadav was not looking well. We sent a photo to his cardiologist in New York, and she said, you should get him checked out. So we found ourselves going to the hospital on a day where we should have been going to the Blue Mountains and exploring the Australian wilderness, bush. And the news we got there was not good. It was that Nadav had a clot in his circulation that they eventually determined needed emergency surgery.
11: The operation lasted 10 hours, 7.5 on bypass. He emerged alive just barely. And we were called in for a family meeting. The doctor in charge cut to the chase. Nadav is not doing well, he said. And there are three things that could happen tonight. First, he could improve. And I'm telling you now, that's not going to happen. Second, he could hold steady. And that's what we're hoping for. Third, he could deteriorate. And in that case, there's nothing more we can do. I had done a pretty good job to that point of holding things together, but in that moment, I shattered into a million pieces. But Tali remained calm. She looked the doctor right in the eye and said, so what you're saying is that it's up to him. Yes, he said. I suppose that's right. Well, I can live with that, she said. I trust him. What Tali trusted was something inside of Nadav himself. She put her faith in the mystery of how we grow and heal, the energy that causes the cilia to beat, the map that tells our organs how to form. She's trusted the resilience of life, that somehow Nadav's body would find a way to heal. He made it through that night and many more. But he remained the sickest kid in the ward. More than once, we were told that he was going to die.
0: But even as Nadav was clinging to life in the pediatric intensive care unit, James saw how the doctors treated his son as more than just a patient. To them, he was also a child.
11: One day, the doctor in charge of the unit announced that he was going to take Nadav outside. This sounded absolutely ridiculous. He was intubated. He was in critical condition. It took 45 minutes to get him from his room to the elevator down the hall. But it was such a precious gift. Not out of pity or palliative care, but because you recognize that to heal is human. To feel the wind in your hair, touch leaves, smell flowers, to watch your brothers play, to be together as a family. It was an amazingly human thing to do.
0: In a minute, how James and his family got their incredibly sick child back to the U.S. from Australia for an experimental procedure, and how James managed to balance his trust in medicine while advocating for his son. I'm Manoush Zomorodi, and you're listening to the TED Radio Hour from NPR. Stay with us.
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0: It's the TED Radio Hour from NPR. I'm Manoush Zomorodi. Today on the show, honest conversations about the limits of medical treatments. James Robinson is the author of More Than We Expected, a memoir that tells the story of his third son, Nadav, who was born with a serious heart defect. We were just hearing how Nadav's health took a sharp turn while the family was on a trip to Australia. Nadav was intubated, in no shape to travel, and the doctors said they'd done all they could do, so the family was stranded there. That was until James's wife, Tolly, read about a procedure being done in Philadelphia that could possibly be a lifeline.
9: There was a doctor in Philadelphia who was pioneering a new procedure, and it was from one of the greatest hospitals in the U.S., right? Mm-hmm. And so what was interesting about that is I don't think anybody else would have found that as an option if my wife did not read medical journals. Mm. And the reason she read medical journals was because we were looking for absolutely everything that we needed to know to let this kid survive.
0: I mean, that seems kind of crazy. Your wife, to be clear, is not a physician.
9: But the dissemination of information in, I can only speak to pediatric cardiology, is it's not haphazard, but it takes time to disseminate. This was a procedure that had been done on less than a dozen patients. So this was not something that had been accepted. I don't think it was even accepted in the hospital that they were doing it at. It was something that was experimental, right? Huh. And I think, you know, many medical professionals are obviously cautious about the things that they adopt because the stakes are so high.
0: Suddenly, there was a flicker of hope for Nadav. But traveling thousands of miles to get him back to the U.S. was complicated.
9: So his doctors in Australia and the doctors at Children's Hospital of Philadelphia did a lot of amazing work to actually plan out the logistics of getting a kid this sick home. This was the furthest they had ever transported somebody this sick. They arranged to have a specially equipped Gulfstream 3 take off from Philadelphia with an incredible attending physician, two nurses, and a respiratory therapist. They flew from Philadelphia to Oakland, Oakland to Hawaii, Hawaii to Fiji, Fiji to Sydney. It was miraculous. You know, one of the nurses said, "Don't worry, we'll get your boy home." And then he unzipped his jumpsuit, and it, underneath was he was from North Carolina, and he was wearing a Greg Olsen jersey. Greg Olsen used to be a tight end for the Carolina Panthers, whose son also has a heart condition similar to our son's.
0: Oh,
9: and he had thought
0: wow.
9: to wear that under his jumpsuit, right? And he unzipped to show us. And we're like, who are these amazing, remarkable people? And it is so humbling, Manoush, to know that there are people who have chosen this as their profession, that have dedicated their careers to helping children like our son.
0: Wow, right.
9: But one of the problems with heart kids is that they drain into their lungs, they drain fluid, and he was draining 9 liters a day, which is hard enough to keep a kid alive in the hospital. They were going to do it in the flight, so they have
0: wow.
9: to replace the fluids with something called fresh frozen plasma. The doctors in Australia had come up with a system of defrosting it at various stages throughout the flight so that they could replace his fluids. The issues with like things like taking fentanyl across country lines, right, and cross borders. I mean, that's hugely complicated. You know, the boy's visas had run out by this point, so we actually had to get the Australian border security involved. So the logistics in this were insane, but they got him home, and that was as much him as it was them. I remember when the doctor from the U.S. arrived, she said, "Should we sedate him?" And the doctor in Australia said, "No, I'd avoid that unless you absolutely need to, because he's likely to surprise you." And that reflected the fact that he had gotten to know our son medically, right? That he knew how he reacted to certain things. He knew how tough he was. He knew what he could tolerate and not tolerate. And he was passing that knowledge on to the doctor, something that was not on his chart, but something that he felt in a very human way.
0: Was Nadav able to communicate with you at all at this point? He was on oxygen, right?
9: He learned to talk while intubated, which was insane.
0: Wow.
9: There was a speech therapist who showed up at her bedside. And we were like, why? Because this is a kid who's intubated and sedated. And we said, "Why are you here?" No offense. And she said, "Well, because he can't talk." And she said, "Well, he can still communicate." She taught him how to communicate using his eyes, just pointing to the book he liked just by using his eyes. And then she taught him how to blow bubbles. And that was because she wanted to teach him how to speak. This is a kid who's intubated. And she taught him how to speak, like he could croak through his intubation, which
0: was
9: the tube, which was insane. Talking is important, right? Like being with your family is important.
11: The procedure in Philadelphia was successful. Nadav was no longer in critical condition, but his underlying issues persisted. The biggest problem was that there was still some fluid in his lungs and we couldn't leave until it cleared. We spent 6 months in Philadelphia waiting for that lung to clear. In that time, Nadav learned to walk again, to talk again, to eat again, to smile again. We took him outside as much as possible. We wanted him to feel like a kid again because we knew how important it was to help him heal. That lung did not clear. No matter what the doctors tried, they were completely baffled. Eventually, they decided to try a last-ditch procedure to address his lymphatic system, something that nobody quite understood. And thankfully, it worked. His lungs cleared. We were under no illusions about his condition. He still had a single ventricle. His body had actually grown all sorts of new connections, hoping to rebalance his circulation. And while I was amazed that his body was finding ways to heal itself, we knew it was unsustainable.
0: You actually sent Nadav to school, which you didn't get to talk about in your TED Talk. Can you tell me why you decided he should go to kindergarten, despite how tough it would be?
9: We wanted him to live as long as possible. And we also wanted his life to be full, right? And, you know, 4-year-olds, 5-year-olds should be in kindergarten, right? Like, that's just a normal thing to do. So we decided when we got back from Philly after 6 months to enroll him in the kindergarten, the public school across the street from our house. Nadav was not in great shape, even though he had sort of learned to walk again and write again. Like, he was on oxygen, supplemental oxygen, which meant that he had an oxygen tank that went everywhere, and he had a nasal cannula, these two things in his nose that gave him the oxygen he needed to breathe. And so our first meeting with the staff at the school was a little fraught, you know, like I think they wanted to help, but this is probably the sickest kid any of them have seen in their lives. especially like this, the poor school nurse must have been looking forward to a year of skinned knees, right? And all of a sudden she's handed the world champion cardiac kid.
17: Yeah.
9: and this conversation was a little tense because there's a lot of logistics you have to work out. Who's going to take him to the bathroom? Who's going to take him upstairs? This sort of thing. But the teacher who would be in charge of him at one point looked over to me when it was especially tense and said, "Don't worry, we're human." And at that moment, I knew we were in good hands. She asked actually to come a little late to school so that she would have the time to explain to his classmates what was going on. And most parents or adults, when they see a kid with a nasal cannula, like completely freak out. Like it's all they will ever see. They will never be able to look past it. And that goes, that's true of anybody in a wheelchair or anything that's unusual. Adults have a really hard time with it. But kids, if you explain to them what the nasal cannula is for, that is to give him oxygen that he needs to live. And this is what the teacher did. Kids will accept it and that reassures them. And then they'll look past it. Mm. They will not see that anymore. All they will see is the kid. And so he developed incredible friendships there.
0: I mean, I feel like the story doesn't end well, James. And I hate that, like, you have to keep telling it over and over again. Your son died. And I mean, it upsets me. I knew your son. I know your boys now. I know you and your wife well. I mean, as someone who was not with him every moment, it still came as a shock.
9: This is an interesting moment, Manoush, because this is not a difficult story for me to tell. It brings me great joy to tell this story because I'm able to share his life with other people in a way that hopefully makes an impact. And as a father, that's incredibly meaningful. I had known this when he was born, that this was a possibility, right? And in his 5 years, I had to wrestle with that a lot, right? There's this thing called anticipatory grief that I think anybody who has a kid feels, right? And you are grieving almost from the moment he's born in a way, even though you hope that he will live as long as he possibly could. And I think what had happened was, as a father, you feel the obligation to explain the world to your children, to tell them as much as possible. And I realized by this point that this was one thing I could not explain. This was something beyond my understanding. And so when the time came to tell the boys what had happened, I told them the truth, that he had died. And I trusted their strength and resilience to eventually be able to make sense of that, which is a very hard thing for any human to do. You know, it's not an easy thing by any stretch of the imagination to have to face this, but we all have to face it.
0: Since then, you've written a memoir and you spend a lot of time touring hospitals, talking to families of other patients, and especially talking to doctors. What do you tell them?
9: I've met hundreds and hundreds of people, clinicians, therapists, families. I've just met all these amazing people who are wrestling with these same issues. And I hear things that allow me then to take some of those ideas and share them with other medical professionals. And I think the ability to talk about medicine as an essentially human endeavor and all the implications therein is something that I think is not often taught in medical schools and does seem to have a big impact on those folks.
0: Like, what do you think the thing is that you say that surprises physicians the most?
9: I'll tell you the thing that I tell them that I think they need to hear the most, which is doctors have to be open and honest about what they don't know. They have to admit that there are limits to their knowledge, that a lot of these things are unpredictable and not as well researched or understood as they should be. And I think that's important for them to admit that, because it changes the dynamic between family and doctor to a point where you can both recognize that ambiguity as you make decisions. And I think doctors have a hard time doing that. And I understand why. You know, they'll be seen as not well-trained or incompetent or, you know, but I think there's a way of communicating that to families in a way that's reassuring and not devastating, right? Which is to say, here are the things we could try. Honestly, we don't know how they could turn out. In my experience, I tend to see things happening this way, but we don't really know what could happen. And this is a decision that we have to make together, I think, is a very healthy thing to say to a family, rather than pretending you have all the answers.
0: Right. I mean, I talked to a lot of researchers. Did you find yourself ever caught up in this idea? Like, well, you know, innovation is and progress are so fast right now in medication and medical treatments and technology and gene therapies and all kinds of things. If we can just hang on, maybe there will be a breakthrough for us.
9: There is no doubt that medicine is advancing at a rapid pace. There are things that could have helped our son that exist today that were, did not exist 10 years ago. You realize that medical progress depends on people doing risky things, but not in like in a haphazard way, but in a way which is like, okay, you know, we've got to do something better than what we're doing now, and I think this might work, right? And so most of the things we take for granted now are derived from procedures like that. Our son was benefited from that. The reason he was able to leave Children's Hospital of Philadelphia was because of a lymphatic procedure, which is rarely done, which is not well understood at all, the lymphatic system or its effect on these kinds of patients. And so they're beginning to learn about this in part because they do procedures on children like ours and learn from that. Are they risky? Yes. Do parents need to understand what it means to take those risks? Yes. But it's not just some sort of magical technical innovation that's going to save this, that's going to help this. Although technology does help and investment in technology is hugely important, it's humans incrementally understanding these mysteries which are hidden to us and sort of working their way past them as best they could. The three surgeries that our son had are temporary. Hopefully kids in the future will never have to endure them. They're not fixes. They are elaborate hacks designed to twist the body's circulation into a stable state in the hopes that they can grow old enough to be eligible for a transplant or to be able to have a good chance at a transplant, I would say. But is there a magic bullet? Sure, maybe 80 years from now, somebody will be diagnosed with a single ventricle in utero and the doctor will say, we'll just take care of it before they're born. I'm sure that's going to happen. But Manoush, I actually believe that as humans, we have to come to terms with the fact that there's things we will never understand. And this experience taught me that there is always a limit to what you can know. And I think the humility to accept that helps you cope with that terrifying reality in a way that allows you to live your life and find grace in the things about humanity that do matter and that are really important.
11: I've already told you how this story ends. Well, here it is. 5 months after we returned home, Nadav died. And when I held him in my arms that night, I felt all sorts of emotion, pain, sadness, grief. But the emotion I felt most of all was pride. Parents live for these moments of pride, graduation, getting married, having kids. I realized that many of these things we would not experience with Nadav. But in his 5 years together, we experienced as many moments of pride as most parents feel in a lifetime. And then it was time to tell his brothers the one thing I had always feared. When I think back to that moment, I think back to conversations I would have with my own father when I was young. We would go outside at late night and we'd look at the stars. He'd explain to me that we were seeing the stars as they were millions of years ago, that even though they appeared in the sky, some of them may no longer exist. I asked him what was between the stars and he said, nothing. I refused to accept this. We argued about it endlessly. I could not imagine such a thing as nothing. My father's own father had died when he was just 16 years old. I grew up afraid of death, terrified of the concept of nothingness. And when it came time to tell Nadav's brothers that he had died, I felt the same sort of dread. As a father, I always felt it was my job to teach my children about the world. But until Nadav was born, I didn't realize how much our children teach us. Our 5 years together taught me what it means to be human. It revealed unexpected wonders. And it made me realize that there are some things we will never understand. And so when the time came, I told his brothers the truth as best I could. Your brother has died, I said, confirming against my will the empty darkness that surrounds every shining star. Thank you.
0: That was author James Robinson. His book is called More Than We Expected, 5 Years with a Remarkable Child. This interview was done in partnership with the team at TED Talks Daily. You can hear James's full talk and much more on the TED Talks Daily feed. Thank you so much for listening. This episode was produced by Matthew Cloutier, Avery Keatley, and TED Talks Daily's Lucy Little. It was edited by Katie Monteleone, Sanaz Meshkinpour, and me. Our production staff at NPR also includes Rachel Faulkner-White, Fio Girin, Harsha Nahada, and James Delahousie. Our executive producer is Irene Noguchi. Our audio engineers were Damian Herring, Patrick Murray, and Ted Mebane. Our theme music was written by Ramteen Arablouei. Our partners at TED are Sal Khan, Logan McClure-Davda, Helen Walters, Roxanne Hilash, and Daniela Balarezzo. I'm Manoush Zomorodi, and you have been listening to the TED Radio Hour from NPR.
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